from their album Winds of Change, hear Eric Burdon and the Animals with old Bee Gees tune To Love Somebody, followed by San Francisco Nights.

and people of San Francisco, who may not know it, but they are beautiful, and so is their city. This is a very personal song, so if the viewer cannot understand it, particularly those of you who are European residents, save up all your bread and fly Translove Airways to San Francisco, USA. Then maybe you'll understand the song. It will be worth it. If not for the sake of this song, but for the sake of your own peace of mind.

0: Speaking of San Francisco, here's a live clip from the Monterey Pop Festival where Mama Cass Elliott from the Mamas and the Papas will introduce our next guest, Scott McKenzie.
1: This next guy we're going to introduce to you, John's known for a long time. We worked together in a group called the Smoothies back in 1946. Then they were known as the Journeymen. Then they were known as the New Journeymen. Then they were known as the Mamas and the Papas. And somewhere along the line, we lost this gentleman who's going to sing a song for you that's a big hit all over the country. John wrote it and produced it, but that's not the only reason it's a hit. This guy has the most beautiful voice. I just love his voice. I'm going to sit down and get myself into a mood. If you're going to San Francisco, Scott McKenzie.

0: Some of my friends wanted me to play Country Joe McDonald's Whoopee, We're All Gonna Die rag, which was recorded live at Woodstock. Unfortunately, I couldn't play this one on the air without getting myself and the radio station into deep trouble with the FCC, because there's a spelling lesson at the beginning of the song called the fish cheer. Most people from the Woodstock generation will remember the fish cheer, and even Amna Nawaz referred to it when she announced Country Joe's passing on PBS News recently. One song that I feel really captured the spirit of Woodstock was Lay Down or Candles in the Rain by the one-named singer Melanie. I'd always liked the song, but I never realized it was about Woodstock until I listened to this live performance recorded in the Netherlands. I'll let Melanie tell you the story behind the song and about a world-renowned gospel choir who agreed to accompany her.
1: Tell us a little more about yourself. How old are you?
2: I'm 23.
1: 23?
2: And, well, I'd like to tell you about the song.
1: Yes, tell me about the song.
2: Well, I wrote it after a big peace festival in the United States, and that was the Woodstock Festival. I don't know if you heard that.
1: Yes, just a second. Ze heeft het lied dat ze straks ten gehoor gaat brengen geschreven na een groot vredesfestival in Woodstock in Amerika.
2: After it was over, I had this fantastic feeling, and the song just came like that. But we just couldn't record it all by myself. We knew it was something special. So the first thing that came to my mind was that wouldn't it be nice if a religious group or some group could sing with me? But I didn't dream that the Edwin Hawkins Singers would do it because they were very big, you know.
1: Well, I think, why not do it?
2: Sure.
1: Huh? Dames en heren, Melanie en de Edwin Hawkins Singers samen in Lay Down.

From their album Deja Vu, here Crosby, Stills, Nash & Young singing Teach Your Children, which became an anthem for a lot of people from our generation. And they had special guest artist Jerry Garcia on the pedal steel guitar. When Jerry was recording this track, he thought he was just rehearsing and didn't realize that the tape was running. The sound engineer liked it so much that he said it's fine just the way it is, perfect the way it is, and didn't need to do any more takes. And I think he'll agree with him.

In 1970, Neil Young released a fantastic album called After the Gold Rush. I was planning on playing the title song until I remembered a really beautiful cover version of the song by a young lady who recently celebrated her 80th birthday. I listened to both versions several times and agonized over it a little bit. And I know that some of you classic rock purists will be disappointed, but I decided to play Dolly's version. From their second trio album in 1999, hear Dolly Parton, Emmylou Harris, and Linda Ronstadt singing After the Gold Rush.

0: The rest of tonight's show will feature the music of the singer-songwriter Graham Gouldman, who wrote some really great songs for groups like the Hollies and the Yardbirds in the 60s. Just about anyone who grew up in the 60s will remember these songs, even if they've never heard of Graham Gouldman by name. From a 2011 tour with a totally acoustic lineup of his band 10cc, here's Graham telling the story behind a song that his father had encouraged him to write, and that he later shared with Herman's Hermits.
1: Ladies and gentlemen, committee went above my head on this one, but anyway, here he is, Graham Gouldman.
2: This next song, please welcome Mike Stevens. Thank you very much. My late father used to help me with lyrics and often came up with really fantastic song titles as well. And one day he went to visit a friend of his. His friend wasn't in. As he turned on the doorstep, he noticed there was an empty milk bottle with a note in it. So he came back to the house. He said to me, "Graham, you should write a song called No Milk Today." And I said, "Dad, that is a really crap idea." who would want to know about the fact that you've, you know, got enough milk in the fridge or whatever? He said, "Of course, you're missing the point completely. It's not about that at all. It's about the fact that love has left the house. There's no one in the house anymore. And the bottle stands as a symbol of the love that's disappeared." Anyway, I did take his advice.

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1: Mick is getting his bongos out. And the bongos feature very heavily in this next song. A song that was actually the first song that I had placed as a songwriter that became a hit, also back in 1965. And this song was originally recorded by a band I was in with Kevin Godley called The Mockingbirds. And I guess fortunately for me, our record company turned our version of this song down, and it eventually found its way to the Yardbirds. And this one is called For Your Love.

Another Gulman song which made its way to the Yardbirds was Heartful of Soul. From a live concert in the ancient nation of Armenia, located in the beautiful Caucasus Mountains, Graham's about to perform Heartful of Soul with a little bit of help on the electric guitar from the very distinguished astrophysicist, Knight of the Realm, recent guest on NPR's Science Friday, and also the guitarist for Queen, Sir Brian May.

0: 2022 was an unusually good year for Armenia in the world of popular music. Not only was the capital city of Yerevan chosen to host the 6th annual Starmus Festival, where you just heard Graham Gulman and Brian May, but on top of that, a tune by the Armenian songstress Rosa Constandian, better known by her stage name Rosa Lynn, gained worldwide attention when it was one of the runners-up at the 66th annual Eurovision Song Contest, which was held in Italy that year. I'll play it toward the end of the show. I want to thank everyone who helped me produce the show and also the people who helped me promote it. I printed some postcards to advertise the show, and I want to thank all the businesses who let me leave the cards at their establishments, and most importantly, my friends and former co-workers at post offices all over the city. One or two of my co-workers at the main office window counter on Shalford Road, where I was working when I did my 2024 show, and then again when I retired this past May, seemed to be a bit disappointed that I didn't give them a shout-out when I mentioned all the people who had helped me produce the show. In my defense, I didn't even think about the cards until after I'd already pre-recorded the show, and I am acknowledging you now. I think I promised to play you a song by Rosa Lynn. From her American tour in the fall of 2022, here's James Corden introducing her on The Late Late Show. Be sure and listen to his reaction at the end of the song.
1: Welcome back. I'm here at The Late Late Show at Candy Bar, and right now making her late night television debut, performing her brilliant song Snap, which is out right now. Please welcome Rosa Lynn.

0: everybody, remember where you saw him. Come on back.
1: That was so good. That was so good.
2: Methinks the man to be rather besmitten by the lady and her music. It looks like I'll have time for one more song, a bonus track, if you will. In 2005, Mindy Smith released a brilliant cover version of a song from the early 70s. The song itself requires no introduction, since just about everybody knows it and loves it. Toward the end of the song, she might get some help from a lady who's sung it once or twice before. Good night again, and thank you for listening.

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3: 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Welcome back to The Fringe. This week we're going to be looking at electronic experimental. We'll start with Tormentor from Honesty, followed by Blood Sugar from Fever the Ghost, followed by Looking for People to Unfollow from Eka Vandal.

c'est de toi. À présent, j'ai peur de tout. Et tous.

That was All Midnights from Benira featuring Chelsea Wolfe. Next up, we're going to hear Mirage from Scalar featuring Art School Girlfriend, followed by Ant and the Afterbirth from Nowhere to Run featuring my favorite heavy metal band ever, Loathe.

That was Crystallized from the opera. Next up, we're going to hear Emotional Hardcore from Elio Rica, followed by Darken My Door from Public Memory.

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That was Horse Song from Pain Magazine, Louisa Maelstrom, Quentin Suave featuring Birds in Row. Next up, we're going to hear a really cool song, The Body is a Structure from Ditz, followed by The Error from Melt Motif.

structure abstracted from the mind, representing nothing. 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The body is a structure. 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

That was Coming Up from Patriarchy. We've got just enough time for one more song, so saving the best for last, we've got my favorite, Glass from Blood Cultures.

0: There was so much to get to this week, but just know I love all of these artists for their ability to make something so unique and experimental. 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

It's always so wonderful to get to bring new music into the world. And that tune that I started out with is off of an upcoming album of mine called Never Turning Back. And it's a sweet, sweet meandering story through all the chapters and stories of places, both physically, socially, culturally, and even emotionally, that I've had the opportunity to walk through and grow through. This next tune throws back to a previous body of work as the title track off of my first full album, Goldenrod. And it's one of my favorite times of year when goldenrod starts to burst into bloom on the sides of the road and kind of reminds me that everything comes in cycles and we always have more time than we think, even though we often have less time than we want.

A lot of things change and shift in life as we move on, and the spaces that we occupy and the places where we get to have really meaningful conversations are sometimes neglected unless we're really, really, really intentional about engaging with them and finding ways to carve out that space. And I remember for me, one of the first spaces of that was in the car. I was in the car with friends as we all started being able to drive. And Driveway Conversations is a song that opens up Never Turning Back, the second of my full-length projects, and is a little bit of an ode towards those spaces of trying to find time and place to reconnect with friends and family in meaningful ways.

0: where along the way was it? Was it while you were growing up here that you first got introduced to music and began playing? What was that journey like from you kind of from the beginning?
1: Yes, it was here. So Chattanooga used to have a wonderful little venue called Charles and Myrtle's Coffee House over on McBrien Road.
0: Interesting.
1: And I spent a lot of Saturday nights there with my parents and my sister when we were very young. And it was wonderful. It was very much a listening room environment, very much a singer-songwriter, touring singer-songwriters would come through from all over the place. Some of my favorites that we saw there were Cozy Sheridan and Beth Wood and Buddy Munlock, Cliff Eberhart, Pierce Pettis, just these incredible writers who are wonderful writers in their own right and in their own artist work, but have also written for others, have been very
0: Sure.
1: successful as songwriters for people, people you've heard of. And so that was a wonderful little place to be and was definitely part of where I think some of the bug came from.
0: I mean, it sounds like it. It sounds like that would have been very inspiring, getting to spend some time there at a young age. And it's so cool that almost every time I speak to a musician from Chattanooga, I learn about like another venue that might not be
1: That
0: around
1: used to be
0: anymore.
1: around,
0: So this was on McBrien Road. Do you know what this place is now?
1: it's now back to being only a church.
0: Oh, okay.
1: Yeah,
0: Gotcha.
1: unfortunately. I tried hard to keep the spirit of Charles and Myrtle's going, but there was just not as much interest as I hoped. So
0: Yeah.
1: when I got back, it had kind of folded.
0: Oh, I hate to hear that.
1: Yeah.
0: But it also sounds like that specific venue maybe not only got you interested in music, but also the kind of music that you play. Like it sounds like this was very singer-songwritery, kind of a folky place to go. So I'm sure that made such an impact on you as a young kid. When did you kind of recognize that, like, hey, I enjoy what these people are doing here? I can do this too, or I want to try to do this too.
1: It was later on, to be honest. I remember sitting there and enjoying being there, and I was very, very young. We hadn't started, my sister and I both also played soccer and travel soccer. And so this was before all of that really took off. So it was probably like sub 10 years old that I was hanging out at Charles and Myrtle's on the weekends. And then I didn't start learning even how to play guitar until I was around 15. And mostly I did that because at the age of 60, my dad was like, I want to learn how to play guitar. Neither of my parents are particularly in musical or involved with music as individuals, but they are really involved with the music scene, specifically the bluegrass scene in Chattanooga.
0: Oh, cool.
1: They are big fans of the bluegrass scene and have many friends in that space and are constantly like volunteering at Boxcar Pinion and all the different things. And so they have always been interested in music, but hadn't really done much music themselves. And when my dad started learning, I suppose I kind of finally was like, well, I guess if I want to sing, I have to play an instrument. So that's a bummer. And so I kind of asked him. I remember on a trip we were visiting some family up in Canada. I was like, "Well, I guess I'd like to have something to do, and can you show me how to do this?" So he showed me, I think it was C, F, and G, and then he gave me a little electronic chord finder and
0: Oh,
1: said,
0: cool.
1: "There you go."
0: Yeah.
1: And 'cause he was also learning himself, and so it wasn't he was not did not feel that he was in a position maybe to teach very
0: Sure,
1: much. But
0: sure.
1: he taught me those first basic chords, gave me a chord finder and said, go on. And so I did, and I started learning how to play just from the internet, looking up songs and finding the chord shapes with that chord finder, and kind of started writing, I guess, around that time as well, a little bit. And when you're that age, you don't really necessarily recognize or conceptualize the why or the where things are coming from. You're just like, oh, I'm doing this thing and it's interesting and it feels familiar and fun. And so you do it. And it wasn't really until I kind of reinvested in music in around 2018 that I was like, oh wow, there's so much of this, and my style and the way that I kind of approach it, there's so much of it that does come from those early experiences of being specifically around singer-songwriters and listening in those environments to lyrics and understanding how a song develops in sort of an innate way that I've never, quote, studied songwriting.
0: Yeah.
1: I've absorbed songwriting through those means, and that definitely impacts what I have chosen to do and the spaces that I choose to occupy, even, as an artist. Yes, I call the folk world home, but even beyond that, I've really kind of slid into and invested in folk spaces, with Folk Alliance International and being on the board of SERFA, which is the Southeast Regional for Folk Alliance, having a Folk Alliance house concert that I run, just that kind of being the space that feels really important to me has been shaped by that, certainly.

Hi, my name's Tenny Rain. I'm coming to you on live in the library from WUTC 88.1 right here in Chattanooga, Tennessee. Thrilled to be part of it and thrilled to call Chattanooga home.

I've heard every musician needs a good road song in their arsenal. Part of that was inspired by one of my good friends, Miss Lucy Isabel, really wonderful Nashville-based artist who has just beautiful work, beautiful writing, but also lucky to call her a dear friend. She has a great song called Miles From Home. And, you know, we all have them, all of us out there that are running up and down the interstates. We've all got those songs about being on the road and wondering what's next and sometimes wondering why we're on the road. But part of why we're on the road is to head back towards places that we love and people that we love. And this next tune, Heart in Tennessee, is about that. You know, we talked about sometimes the saying, home is where your heart is, starts to make less and less sense as you travel around in the world. But I'm fortunate to call Chattanooga home. And as I have traveled around, I've always anchored back to Tennessee.

a big part of the new album and a big part of writing in general for me is about self-understanding, about starting to see little storylines that I am contemplating and not trying to necessarily answer them, because I think there's a lot more questions than answers in the world, but at least trying to give them voice so that they can be thought about, so that choices can be made around them. And sometimes getting in touch with big questions about your heritage and your family and your past is part of that. And so Secondhand Memories holds that space for me on the album. There's so many people who have similar feelings and questions, but Secondhand Memories is a special tune to me for that reason.

Hi, y'all. My name's Jenny Rain. I'm coming to you on Live in the Library on WUTC 88.1 here in Chattanooga. So glad to call Chattanooga home and to get to interact with all these wonderful programs that are around to support local artists.

0: when you're writing as much as you do, what can you do to kind of stay inspired and keep finding the muse, whether that's do you read a lot or watch a lot of film? Like, what are the things
1: Yeah.
0: that kind of keep you inspired and writing all the time?
1: Totally. I do love to read. I always have maybe too many books going simultaneously. I'm trying to think. I think right now there's maybe four with bookmarks in them,
0: Oh no, that's too many. That's three
1: which
0: too many.
1: that's three too many. I know.
0: Yeah.
1: But I love reading. I love reading lots of different things. So some of them are fiction, some of them are nonfiction. Some of them are like very specifically like science related. Like right now I'm reading a book about the immune system because I find that stuff fascinating. And I love reading because I think when we read, we are exposed to more words than we are just in the normal flow of human conversation.
0: Yes.
1: And that's really valuable as a writer to see and feel and experience a really wide variety of words. And so I do love to read for that reason. In terms of other ways I stay inspired, though, I think staying really connected to my own experience and body is important. And so I walk a lot.
0: Yeah.
1: I love walking. I try to get a daily 20-minute walk in. I'm usually successful at that, but it depends on the season of life. And I try really hard to be outside as much as I can. So even, I'll eat breakfast outside as much as possible, especially in the summer. I've been eating breakfast outside pretty much every day for months at this
0: That's
1: point.
0: amazing.
1: And I think that having time outside, just listening to the sounds of the world and staying in movement and motion physically is really important because I do tend to have a pretty busy brain. And if I don't do those things, then I can get really just sort of spun up in all of the things that I want to do. I have a unbelievable list of things that I hope to get to work on and projects that I'm excited about and all of these things. And sometimes the most important thing to making all of that happen is to put it all down and go for a walk and not not be like spinning
0: That's
1: around in
0: interesting.
1: it. And so that's really important to me is just creating important like intentional spaces for not working because I tend to just keep working. And when I do that, the quality of my work is not as good in terms of whether it's writing or just I like ideating, trying to figure out what the next thing is, where I went ahead, what I'm doing. I find that a lot of the like autobiographical planning and like where I am, where I'm going, what the goals are, a lot of that happens when I'm walking just like out in the woods.
0: Oh my gosh,
1: And
0: yes. I totally agree. I've kind of just realized how much walking is like one of the only things that can bring me back to reality in a weird way. And sometimes I go like a little bit overboard to where I'm a little stressed or I'm not feeling very well. And then I just go on a walk that's way too long for what I'm used to or what I'm ready for at that moment. And then all of a sudden I'm like, oh, this is worse because now I'm
1: now
0: really
1: I'm
0: tired.
1: physically exhausted too.
0: Yeah, exactly.
1: Yes. And so that's why I kind of have the like a 20 minute, like I'm gonna do this for 20 minutes. Because I have and tend to like especially like I'm fortunate that I have a perfect little loop in my neighborhood
0: Nice.
1: that's like a 20-minute loop. Because if I take myself, for instance, to like the Riverwalk, then I just get going
0: And we'll
1: and
0: go
1: then it's
0: forever.

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1: Proponent of timers.
2: Yeah, that's fair. That's funny. So you don't seem like a big believer in, like, I guess writing specifically in, you know, the idea of like, well, I'm hitting a block, or like I'm a little worn out. I need to just kind of get some elbow grease on and just and keep writing and keep doing it. It feels like you're more in the camp of like, maybe try something else, maybe try something human and like just be outside and not think for a while.
1: Yes. Yeah. I'm a big proponent of that. I think our brains need space to be bored. Because I think that's where a lot of creativity comes from. And I find that for me and my relationship with my brain, I notice when I'm over asking of all of that creativity, because it just becomes kind of uninspiring, right? Like what is being written is kind of like, eh, like it's fine, it's good, like yeah, it rhymes, whatever, but it's not, it doesn't speak the way I want it to when it's coming from a place of, well, I just have to do it. I just have to sit down and write this because I'm supposed to, because writers write. There is a big kind of proponent of that type of, you know, you write anyways. And I think that works for some people. I think it doesn't work for me. And so I have kind of chosen to give myself other space. I find that living life is the most important thing to being able to write about life. I don't want to write simply to write. I want to write about something that's meaningful to me and that is an experience that I have something to say about. And I admire people who can just write and come up with stuff that is interesting and relatable and all those things. I find that I do better for myself and for my health and for all of the things if I'm living life and I write when writing is coming up versus like on Tuesdays I sit down and I write. It feels really boxed in to me personally. I do, and I would like to. I see a lot of value in like daily practices of creativity and connection, and I think there are ways to make that work with writing, and I hope to. I have some goals for the new year around having some more intentional practices around that, and you know, in addition to or on top of just like taking time to go for a walk and let my brain decompress, and we'll see how that goes. There's so many different schools of thought around how to most successfully engage with your own creativity. And I think most of the time you find what works for you by just experimenting with all of those different schools of thought. And so I'm going to do that next year, and we're going to see how it goes. I'm hoping that I don't create too much of a rigid structure, because that is a possibility. And I think that for me, I've found that guardrails are really important for creativity, because when anything and everything is an option, that's super, super overwhelming. And so guardrails and like saying like, here are some choices to like work within are really helpful. But that really rigid structure becomes too confined for something creative to happen. So it's a balance, like all of life.
2: Yeah. I love a few things you said there that I honestly kind of needed to hear. Like, I used to not think I was artistic because a blank canvas used to scare me really bad. Yeah. But you're right, like guardrails, that doesn't mean you're not being artistic. And I don't know. I just think also the idea of being bored is really good. I'm never bored anymore, you know? And
1: a lot of us aren't.
2: Yeah, and it's kind of scary. Like, it's good to, I think that is where a lot of my creativity or where I picked up new hobbies.

0: began in the past as you were just bored.
1: Yeah.
0: And it's very easy not to be now. So those were some, thanks for sharing those thoughts with me. That's
1: Totally.
0: interesting to think about.
1: I think, and to kind of tie it into too with like the album, like that's a big part of the opening track of Never Turning Back, Driveway Conversations, is this idea of like there's not enough time to daydream anymore. We're busy just
0: Wow.
1: like counting down hours and moving through tasks, and so we don't have a story that we feel connected to anymore because we're just living the shoulds. We're living the like these are all the things I'm supposed to do or that I should be doing, and there's not a lot of space for exploring our hopes, our fears, our dreams, our story. And that's a bummer because we're
0: Wow.
1: humans.
0: Yeah.
1: And so that's a big idea that kind of gets encapsulated into that tune.
0: We're really excited for the new album on September 4th. Are there any other kind of updates or shows or releases or anything you want to let the audience know about?
1: September 3rd, I'm doing a big album release party at Redbud, so in the venue part
0: Amazing.
1: of Redbud, and that'll be from 7 to 9 p.m. Doors are at 6, and it's open to the public, so free admission.
0: Tinny, thank you so much for this conversation. I
1: Thank
0: enjoyed
1: you,
0: it very, very
1: Gavin.
0: much. It was very insightful for me, so thank you.
1: It seems that we are all on some sort of journey of becoming. Some days it's easy, some days it's a little bit more challenging. And it's really difficult on most days to remember that there's really not much of a destination, that life is just this thing that happens and we keep on going. And they always say, you know, the journey is the destination. There's all these fun little idioms for that. But as we become, I hope that each of us finds people to be in our corner and that we are people that can be in others' corners when that is what they need. I do firmly believe that hope is something that can be learned, it is something that can be borrowed, and it's something that can be shared. And at any given moment on our journey of becoming, we might be needing any of those things to borrow hope, to share it with someone, or to relearn how to live in hope. And so as we move and support each other, I hope we can just reach out a hand in times of need, or reach for a hand in our own times of need as well.

Life is full of adventure if we're willing to reach out and grab them. Sometimes the leaving is important so that we can come home closer to ourselves. This is a tune called Leaving You Behind.

0: My name's Tenny Rain. Glad to be here on WUTC 88.1, live in the library. What an awesome program to be part of. So grateful to you all for spending a few minutes with me today on the air.
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4: 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Welcome back to The Fringe. I was really wanting to expand my horizons this week, I guess you could say. I wanted to look at more like weird sort of experimental sounding music from anything before the 2000s. So that was kind of my goal. And I think I succeeded. So we're going to start with another space song from Failure, followed by Pepper from Butthole Surfers, followed by This Is Your Life from the Dust Brothers featuring Tyler Durden.

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Some will die in hot pursuit while sifting through my ashes. Some will fall in love with life and drink it from a fountain that is pouring like an avalanche coming down the mountain. I don't

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Flipper died a natural death. He caught a nasty virus. Then there was the ever-present football player rapist. They were all in love with dying. They were doing it in Texas. Holly caught a bullet, but it only hit his leg. Well, it should have been a better shot. Got him in the head. They were all in

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We're inside our hearts. Now imagine your pain is a white ball of healing light.

Welcome to Fight Club. If this is your first night, you have to fight.

My best friend Kirby would not stop making Fight Club jokes to me for a while there, so he'll be very happy to know that that song was off of the movie soundtrack. Next up, we're gonna hear an era of music from bands that I actually grew up listening to in high school. These are songs off of albums that I had never really delved into before, but I was very surprised to hear them when I did because of what I typically know them from and what they typically tend to do. So first up, we're gonna hear Teeth Like God's Shoeshine from Modest Mouse, followed by Everything Is from Neutral Milk Hotel.

0: Who are you?
1: A member of KISS or a punk rocker.
0: Every year?
1: Just kind of funny. Yeah, I would dress up as a punk rocker. But when I was little...
0: So what'd you do when you became a punk rocker?
1: I wore a trash bag.

That was The Wizard Turns On from The Flaming Lips. Of course, you can't really do a weird sort of episode without including The Flaming Lips. And I just love how funky that song sounds. I think it's got to be one of my favorite Flaming Lips songs. In lieu of popular, sort of interesting, weird bands, we've got You Are a Light from Pavement, followed by Heavy Metal Drummer from Wilco.

That was Daydream in Blue from Eye Monster. Gotta be one of my favorite Eye Monster tracks. I just love how weird and funky it sounds. It kind of sounds like a fly to me. Next up, we're gonna hear The Mollusk from Ween, because I feel like you cannot have a playlist like this and not include Ween. And then we'll follow that up with Plateau from Meat Puppets. I really love that song. I love how discordant and kind of all over the place that song sounds. I felt like it was just perfect for the vibe of this episode. So enjoy.

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That was I Would Hurt a Fly from Built to Spill. I really love how experimental they are with the constant pushing and pulling of that song, the constant highs and lows. I think it's so fascinating. We've got just enough time for two more songs. So first, we're going to listen to Bull in the Heather from Sonic Youth. I've actually never listened to Sonic Youth before, but it is one of my boyfriend's favorite bands. I stumbled upon this song because I was looking for more songs for this episode, and I really fell in love with this one. I love how sort of discordant and off-putting and sort of grungy and dirty it feels. So I hope you enjoy this one. And then we'll follow that up with 15 Step from Radiohead. I had also not heard Radiohead until very recently when my boyfriend introduced me to them. And they don't really do a lot of experimental music, but I found this one to be rather fascinating and a nice sort of segue into next week's episode. So we'll end on that one. Enjoy.

0: 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So that was great. 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
3: 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On this week's episode, we will look at the artworks of Francisco Goya, who is a leading Spanish artist of the 18th century, who I feel's timeline started out with the first half of his life being these beautiful, noble, Rococo-like portraitures that he was commissioned to do, to the second half of his life, where he dove deeper into the darker, emotional, turbulent state of Spain at that point in time. The first artwork we are looking at is The Dog by Francisco Goya, and you are listening to 88.1 WUTC FM.

That was The Light Upon the Surface That Beckoned Deep Into the Moment and The Tiger Stepped Forth by Tu Hollis. And before that, you heard Mary Goes to Jesus by John Debney. And before that was Silent Ground by Blanket. Once again, you are listening to The Sound Painter by Malcolm Key on 88.1 WUTC FM. The Dog is a part of the series of works known as the Black Paintings by Francisco Goya, and these artworks are his darkest works considerably. But they weren't supposed to be found. They were simply painted on the walls of his home while he suffered from going deaf and acute mental illness. This mural depicts a dog gazing upwards against a large dark slope, enveloping it in what is likely sand. The painting is dark, yet almost minimalist in symbol. The light that the dog is in front of and the dark that is consuming it in the foreground creates a sense of despair. You are listening to Good Night, Dad, I Love You by Wishing, and after that you'll hear Need To by Pine Grove and Asarairi by Madra.

My name is Malcolm Key, and you are listening to The Sound Painter. The songs you just heard accompanied the piece The Dog by Francisco Goya, and now we are moving to the next piece of tonight's show. The Yard of a Madhouse is a depiction of two grappling bodies lost in anguish and despair. It is depicting Goya's experience of what he witnessed at a mental institution in Zaragoza, Spain, and this oppressive scene creates a looking glass into the life of how the mentally ill were treated at this time. As these two men grapple naked, they are being beaten by the warden, while others are in straitjackets watching. The beheading of St. John the Baptist by Lukas Wojcik Zawierka will be followed by Echoes of the Void by Vault and Moaner by Underworld. 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

I envision my destination. It seems so far away. I'm suffering from the clarity of my vision. Is another world possible? My shadow keeps pace at my side, my hope keeps me company. There are horizons of a desolate sound, the abyss staring back at me. I do not wish for this pain. I'm looking for the answers. Should I seek solace in a god? I'm terrified of what they might do when they realize I don't serve my function.

city.

The Yard of a Madhouse by Francisco Goya was created around the time Goya started experiencing deafness and his own forms of mental illness. This painting is a vision of psychosis and sadism, and it marks the beginning of his shift from a noble, commissioned artist to a liberated front focused on exploring his bleak emotional nature. Up next, you will hear Catharsis by Pat's Soundhouse, and then The Body Knows by Stephanie Pan. After that, we will dive into the final artwork of tonight's show. I'm your host, Malcolm Key, and you are listening to The Sound Painter.

That was Partaking in Light Cannibalism by Craig Wiedren. And that song begins the accompaniment for the final piece of tonight's show of The Sound Painter. Saturn Devouring His Son is one of Francesco Goya's most popular pieces. It was based on the Greek myth of Cronus, whose Roman name is Saturn, devouring his children because one of them was fated to usurp them. That child was eventually hidden by his wife and grew up to be Zeus. Church Dream by Ryuichi Sakamoto will be followed by Untitled Number 9, Schmaskifa 1 by Sigur Rós.

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Between 1820 and 1823, Goya decorated two large rooms in his Madrid home with a series of pictures that are now known as the Black Paintings because of their somber tones and nightmarish subjects. Saturn devouring his son is particularly grotesque, as this brutal scene of a cannibalistic murder done by a giant whose fingers are piercing into the spine of a fully grown subject, a subject that is his own son. This scene, shrouded in complete darkness, is meant to be intense and is meant to be dark. Up next, we have Mon Coeur by 17 Sport. And after that, we have Stateless Dream by Ghost Loop, followed by the final song of tonight's show, The Room Alight by Harold Budd. This song accompanies Saturn Devouring His Son by Francesco Goya. Thank you so much for tuning in to this episode of The Sound Painter, where we looked at the artworks of Francesco Goya. My name is Malcolm Key, and this is WUTC 88.1 FM.

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1: From NPR and WBEZ Chicago, this is Wait, Wait, Don't Tell Me, the NPR News Quiz. I'm Alzo Slade.
2: And I'm Peter Sagal. This week we have the reigning king of Quizmasters, Ken Jennings, to show me how it's done in the big leagues, plus Olivia Munn and the job she couldn't do, and the funniest Catholic priest ever, at least until the Pope drops his Netflix special. We also have an EGOT winner adding another letter to his crown, and we find out that Alzo Slade does his own taxes.
1: What is H&R Block?
2: We've got all kinds of answers to questions and vice versa on our quiz coming up right after this hour's news.

0: Live from NPR News in Washington, I'm Dan Ronan. President Trump has signed an executive order renaming Lake Ontario to Lake America. NPR's Liz Baker reports in Rochester, New York, beachgoers there greeted the news with derision and defiance.
1: It's a windy day, so only a few people are out on the sandy beach of Lake America?
2: That's not what it's called. It's called Lake Ontario.
1: From the boardwalk, D-Love and Sky House look north to the Canadian side of the lake and the Canadian side of the trade war.
3: I think Trump is just pissed off with him and trying to be funny.
1: Political science major Abby Opal says she wanted to laugh at first, but
4: it symbolizes how our relationship with Canada is going down the drain and for no reason.
1: It won't really make a difference, says Michael Alacqua, just like Trump's renaming of another body of water.
5: People are always going to call it the Gulf of Mexico. People are always going to call it Lake Ontario.
1: After all, the order only applies to the federal government. Liz Baker, NPR News, Lake Ontario Beach, New York.
0: The jurors in the Plymouth, Massachusetts murder trial of Lindsay Clancy began their first day of deliberations Thursday. They're scheduled to resume those discussions in the morning. They're deciding whether Clancy had lost her grip on reality due to mental illness and postpartum psychosis, or whether she was in control of herself when she killed the three children in January of 2023. Deborah Becker with member station WBUR is there.
6: Defense attorney Kevin Reddington said Lindsay Clancy was experiencing postpartum psychosis and should not be held criminally responsible for strangling her three children, who were 5 years old, 3 years old, and 8 months old. Now, postpartum psychosis is a potentially dangerous psychiatric emergency that can be treated, but is often misdiagnosed.
0: Clancy did not testify in her own defense. She has pleaded not guilty. Federal safety regulators say that defective radio transmissions may have played a part in a mishap earlier this month between a passenger jet and Marine One. President Trump was on board the helicopter at the time. NPR's Joe Hernandez has more on the story.
7: One afternoon in early August, Marine One lifted off near the White House around the same time that an Envoy Air flight took off from Ronald Reagan Washington National Airport in nearby Arlington, Virginia. The National Transportation Safety Board says there may have been a breakdown in communication between the military and air traffic controllers at the airport. According to the agency's preliminary report, Marine One radioed the airport twice to notify controllers they were about to take off. One transmission wasn't received, and the other was unreadable. One week earlier, the military and air traffic control officials at the airport had met to discuss communication issues. The NTSB says it is continuing to investigate. Joe Hernandez, NPR News.
0: And from Washington, this is NPR. Three journalists who were fired last week from the military news outlet Stars and Stripes Thursday filed a federal lawsuit accusing the Defense Secretary Pete Hegseth and the Pentagon of illegally taking their jobs. The three say the Trump administration is violating their First Amendment rights to free speech to speak out against government interference in their work. The lawsuit claims the three were fired because of their reporting about deteriorating conditions aboard the USS Abraham Lincoln. Scientists are interested in tracking how warmer weathers are reaching the Arctic and contributing to melting glaciers, but those frigid areas can be tough to reach. As NPR's Rachel Carson reports, scientists have managed to get there with a little help from narwhals.
8: The scientists outfitted six narwhals with temperature and salinity sensors to collect data in the Arctic. Mads Peter Heide Jorgensen is a study author and marine biologist at Greenland Institute of Natural Resources. He says the data showed signs of warmer water from the Atlantic around major glaciers in East Greenland.
9: Even the most remote glaciers in the inner parts of the Scoresby Sound fjord system were also affected by Atlantic water.
8: He says this is a sign that the impacts of warming seas extend even to these very hard-to-reach areas. The findings were published this week in the journal Science Advances. Rachel Carlson, NPR News.
0: President Trump is in Houston later today. He will be at the Johnson Space Center to present medals to the four astronauts who in April orbited the moon. This is NPR.
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11: Did you know an Academy Award-nominated actress with a star on the Hollywood Walk of Fame is buried here in Chattanooga? This is your Local History Minute on WUTC. Grace Moore was born in the rural community of Del Rio, Tennessee, but went on to conquer stage and screen. She performed on Broadway, she sang with the Metropolitan Opera, and she appeared in several Hollywood films, including her Oscar-nominated role in One Night of Love. Meanwhile, her parents had moved to Chattanooga, where they operated the city's biggest department store at the time, Loveman's, in the heart of downtown. Grace Moore was killed in a plane crash in 1947. Her funeral was held here in Chattanooga at the First Baptist Church, and she was laid to rest at the Forest Hills Cemetery in St. Elmo. This was your Local History Minute on WUTC.
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13: From NPR and WBEZ Chicago, this is Wait, Wait, Don't Tell Me, the NPR News Quiz. I'm the man who looks forward to Labor Day because if you think I look good now, wait till you see me in fall colors. I'm Alzo Slade, and here's your host at the Studebaker Theater in downtown Chicago, Peter Sagal.
14: Thank you all. Thank you so much. Thank you, Alzo. Thank you, everybody. We are off enjoying the second week of our summer break, but I have got to tell you, we are getting a little antsy. We want to get back to work and start grappling with the week's news again.
13: That's right. We're idiots.
14: Before we make that terrible mistake, we're going to satisfy our longing with some great moments from earlier this year. In May, I had the pleasure of talking to our old friend Ken Jennings, who of course went from Jeopardy champion to Jeopardy host.
13: Peter took the opportunity to talk to Ken about his own appearance on Jeopardy, which, well, it didn't end as well as Ken's did.
14: So as you know, Ken, as I may have mentioned bitterly a number of times when we've spoken, I myself was on Jeopardy many, many years ago. I did not do as well as you, but one of my memories was during lunch, I sat near Alex Trebek, the legendary host, and I heard him telling his producers, you know, nobody understands, this is the hardest job in show business. Now that you are in the host's chair or podium on Jeopardy, do you agree?
15: Well, of course, it always flatters the person in the job to point out how hard it is.
14: Yes.
15: But I will absolutely back up Alex here. I mean, after he passed away, sadly, you know, during that guest hosting rotation, we had a lot of broadcasters in who had done everything. We had people who had reported from war zones, and to a person, they all said, wow, this game moves really fast. And I don't mean to imply that a trivia quiz show is as important as being in a war zone, but there is a unique skill set, and Alex was amazing at it, and I don't have anywhere near his level of grace or riz, but I'm going to try.
14: Now, we heard that during that period, as you say, when many people were trying, they tried a lot of people as the host of Jeopardy, that they went through training to do it. Did you? Is there Jeopardy host training?
15: There is Jeopardy boot camp. The Jeopardy writers, the people who write the clues, impersonate Jeopardy contestants.
14: Okay.
15: Just to put you through your paces. And at first, they impersonate well-behaved Jeopardy contestants doing the things we expect.
14: Sure.
15: As your difficulty level grows, they impersonate increasingly unruly and disobedient Jeopardy contestants, just to see what the host would do.
14: Really? So can you give me some of the simulations that they put you through?
15: Well, they don't become cantankerous necessarily, but they become erratic. Like, they'll stop responding to things in the form of a question. They'll see if you know what to do if they correct an answer late, or if they call out a category without being prompted. You know, just the little niceties of Jeopardy start going unobserved, because a lot of these are related to rules. You know, we're a serious game, Peter. I'm not saying that not my job is not a very serious segment, but we take Jeopardy seriously.
14: Yeah, you know, well... okay, fine. you've been doing it for a while. Has anybody sworn audibly after screwing something up?
15: I feel confident that Jeopardy has violated the George Carlin rule on a few occasions. wasn't me.
14: Yeah. I remember when I was on, I think I said all seven at once after one question. you obviously, because of your extraordinary success as a contestant, must have aspired to be a contestant for a while before you went on the show. Did you also ever want to be the host?
15: No, but over the years, many people would ask me, hey, clearly, if Alex were ever to retire, you'd be on the shortlist, and I would just laugh at them. No. That would be a very outside-the-box, kind of a Willy Wonka way to run a game show, if you invited back the lucky little boy who won the game and gave him the factory. Yeah. Nobody's going to do that in TV. But it turns out Jeopardy is kind of its own little institution, and it runs by its own rules.
14: Yeah, and there you are. Apparently, if you are the champion, they make you the host. Everybody who watches Jeopardy knows that after the first commercial break, when we come back, the host, now you, used to be Alex, comes over and talks to the panelists. Is that as difficult as it looks?
15: It's hard for the contestants. I actually really enjoy it. That was always the part of the show that I thought was a little bit cringy. Even as a kid, I would sometimes have to leave the room during a boring story. It's like Jeopardy stops for a second and Curb Your Enthusiasm begins.
14: Yes. That's why the theme song changes just at that moment.
15: The tuba comes in. So I worked very hard on making that a little more engaging. And the fact is, Peter, I've gone my whole life trying to get out of conversations with people in about 20 seconds. So I was made for this.
14: Famously, I believe this is famous, that when you did your amazing run of 74 shows, after the first, 20, you ran out of interesting things to say about yourself. You were a young man, you'd only done so much, so that you just started making stuff up to talk about with Alex. Is that right?
15: I ran out of ideas very early on. Like, if you see my fourth game, it's getting a little, the anecdotes are a little cringe. But what I found out is nobody fact checks these.
14: You know, really?
15: Have the New Yorker's staff, Peter. You shouldn't say you have a purple heart, but if you tell us you were a birthday clown, we are not going to LinkedIn.
14: Right.
15: You
14: know? Yes. I was watching Celebrity Jeopardy, where I expected, because I know some celebrities, the questions to be a little easier. I was very impressed. The celebrities have gotten good. Do you think so?
15: I feel like the celebrities don't get enough credit. I think generally people assume, I think because of the Will Ferrell sketches, people assume Celebrity Jeopardy is a cakewalk where it's like states that rhyme with Schmellower.
14: Right.
15: And as a result, I think they don't give the celebrities enough credit. Certainly we want them to play well. We know they're playing for charity. It depends on the category. If it's showbiz, you can ask celebs harder questions, perhaps, than civilians. So
14: right.
15: It might depend on the category.
14: Yeah, but if it's like working for a living for real, that, yeah.
15: I'll take not having an assistant for 6 hours.
16: Ken, is there any plans for like a dumbass Jeopardy? Did I have a request?
17: Yes.
15: I was going to say, well, you know, that show already airs and it's called, and then I realized I would get in trouble. So I
14: yes, okay. Oh, my God. Well, Ken Jennings, it is always a pleasure to have you with us. This time, we have asked you here to play a game we're calling.
18: What is H&R Block?
14: As some people may remember, your Jeopardy win streak ended with a question about H&R Block that you did not answer correctly. We're going to ask you three questions about that tax preparation firm. By the
15: I
14: way,
15: have to ask, I've listened to Not My Job so many times over
14: yes.
15: the years. Wait, is this the first time you're ever asking the guest about the single most traumatic thing that's ever happened?
14: All right, if you answer 2 to 3 questions about H&R Block, you will win our prize from one of our listeners. Bill, who is the legendary Ken Jennings playing for?
18: Bonnie Powers of Vienna, Virginia.
14: All right, here's your first question, Ken. H&R Block was originally a bookkeeping business called the United Business Company, founded by Henry Block and his brother. After his brother went back to law school, Henry took out a Help Wanted ad, which was answered by whom? A, the former head of the IRS under President Truman, who had just been fired by President Eisenhower, B, his mother, who told him he should hire his other brother, or C, no one, so Henry just invented someone with the initial R so people would think the company wasn't just him.
15: Wow. I'm going to guess B. be his other brother?
14: You're right. That's what happened.
17: But he didn't phrase it as a question.
14: He doesn't have to. He's off duty. All right, here's your next question. H&R Block is obviously known for their tax work, but they have another surprising source of revenue. What is it? A, they're majority owners of America's largest chain of Halloween haunted houses. B, they own the copyright for the GIF animated file format. Or C, they own the rights to the entire recorded music catalog of Parliament Funkadelic.
15: I'm gonna say, just because it delights me, the haunted house.
14: The haunted houses. No, I'm afraid not, although it'd be another seasonal business. They own the copyright for GIFs because they bought CompuServe, and CompuServe, way back when, patented the GIF.
19: Oh.
14: Here's your last question. In 2005, H&R Block got in trouble when it was revealed that for the past 3 years they had made significant errors when filing whose taxes? A, 7 of the 9 Supreme Court justices. B, their own taxes. Or C, every player in the New York Yankees.
15: I mean, I'm going to say their own, B.
14: You're right.
17: Yay!
14: They managed to screw up their own corporate tax return. And their excuse, but we used TurboTax, did not fly. Bill, how did the quizmaster Ken Jennings do on our quiz?
18: Like a champ, 2 out of 3. Congratulations, Ken.
14: Well done. Yes, we did this thing to you. We asked you about H&R Block. Does it feel good that you finally conquered your demon that is H&R Block?
15: After all these years, I'm finally back to 500. But you know, I think of them every time I drive past a strip mall. You see that little green square?
14: Yeah.
15: And now, Peter, I'm going to think of them every time I watch a GIF. So you've made my life
14: even worse.
15: About them year round.
14: Ken Jennings is the host of Jeopardy. He's also the author of the Complete Connections puzzle book, which has eaten up a lot of my week. It's available now. Ken Jennings, thank you so much for joining us again. I'm Wei Wei Chung Charming. Always
16: thank
14: a joy
16: you,
14: to
16: Ken.
14: See you.
16: We'll see you, Ken.
14: Take care. We'll see you on TV. Bye-bye. When we come back, Olivia Munn reveals that she went into acting because she was a failure at TV news, and a Catholic priest commits the venal sin of gossiping about the Pope. That's when we come back with more Wait, Wait, Don't Tell Me from NPR.
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13: 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I'm Alzo Slade, and here's your host at the Studebaker Theater in the Fine Arts Building in Chicago, Peter Sagal.
14: Thank you, Alzo. Thank you, everybody. And hey, if you're listening at home right now or wherever you are and you think the people here are having a good time and you want to see what that's like, have I got good news for you. You can always come see us live here in Chicago and also on the road. We'll be at the beautiful Outdoor Rose Music Center in Dayton, Ohio. Enjoy one last blast of summer in the great outdoors with us. That's on September 3rd. And we will also be at the Orpheum Theater in Omaha, Nebraska on September 24th. And we've got more. Our comedy grab bag show is coming September 9th to the Den Theater in Chicago. Alzo Slade will be hosting. You'll hear stand-up from Wait Wait panelists and see special guests like me. For tickets and information to all our live events, just go to nprpresents.org. Okay, so in order to help get through our news quiz withdrawal while we're on vacation, we have decided to relive some moments from earlier in the year.
13: Imagine us all at a resort somewhere, ignoring our families, lip-singing along to the Not My Job game. Yeah, it's a little sad, really.
14: Now, that said, some of these segments are real bangers. For example, here is guest host Nagin Farsad talking to actor Olivia Munn back in April. She asked Olivia, the star of Your Friend and Neighbors on Apple TV, how her career began.
2: So I graduated college. I majored in journalism. And I always wanted to get to L.A., and I wanted to be an actor. But my mother's an immigrant, and so when I told her I wanted to be an actor, it was like, that's insane. We're not doing that. You're going to be a doctor or a lawyer. Mm-hmm. But then I was like, I just love storytelling. So I was like, what about a journalist? And she's like, well, what exactly is that? So I pointed to, like, the people on the news. She's like, oh, okay, that's okay. And so... So I go there, and then she made me a deal. She's like, you know, I'll support you if you want to go to LA, only if you use your degree for 1 year. So I worked at this NBC affiliate in Tulsa, and I did the assignment desk. And people who have done journalism or been in the newsroom, the assignment desk is where you get all the calls. You get people calling in, like, with complaints or nice things, just everything. But there's also all of these police scanners, which is like the most important thing for you to do. There's police and fire department, paramedics, and you're supposed to listen to all of them at once and be able to call it out. And I was the absolute worst person at that job. I'm sitting at the desk and I hear nothing. And then you just hear a reporter over there being like, there's a school bus on fire on 83rd Street. And I was like, there is? And then a year to the day, I went in and I was like, I'm leaving. I'm not going to be staying here anymore. And they go, great.
17: Well, you're now on Friends and Neighbors. And John Hamm's character takes to robbing his friends on that show, which made me question, which of your friends or neighbors would you like to rob?
19: Ooh. Yes.
17: Yeah.
2: So, such a good question. You know, I'm not, when I'm in New York, there are so many more, like, cool, rich, artsy people around. And I mean, he's my friend through my husband. So I just have to say that when I say, but like, don't be like, oh, she's name dropping, because he's not my friend. But I've been to his house, and like, Steve Martin has like the best art that you can imagine. It's just like, it's like the coolest stuff. Like, it's really, like, everything's cool and curated in this. And I'm like eating a kebab, like, right next to like some like ridiculously expensive painting. And I just want to go like that.
17: You want to touch it with your kebab finger?
2: I want to scrape it. I want to feel what it feels like. Like that, something else. It's something, you know what, I should go. You can't ask me about that, and I'm just literally.
17: Well, Olivia Munn, we've asked you here to play a game we're calling
18: Our Friends and Neighbors.
17: You star in the show Your Friends and Neighbors, but what do you know about the NBC sitcom Friends and the Australian soap opera Neighbors? Answer 2 out of 3 questions correctly, and you'll win our prize for one of our listeners, the voice of their choice on their voicemail. Bill, who is Olivia playing for?
18: Alyssa Hosey of Greensboro, North Carolina.
17: All right. All right, well, we'll start with Friends. Here's your first question.
3: The barista at Central Perk, where the friends hung out, was Gunther, played by James Michael Tyler. Gunther was only supposed to appear in a single episode, but the producers kept him around. Why? Was it A, because Tyler was a huge Knicks fan, so the writers would ask him how to make Joey sounds like a real Knicks fan? Was it B, a network executive thought the way Tyler answered the phone was the funniest thing in the show? Or was it C, Tyler was the only one who knew how to use the espresso machine?
2: Just so you guys know, B and C sound a lot alike.
4: They're so saying E.
2: And you should say banana or cat. Okay, just so you know.
3: I do believe they said cat.
2: Banana and cat sound a lot
3: very similar.
4: Keep going.
2: Okay, they were saying C?
3: Yeah, I feel like that's what
2: okay,
3: they were saying.
2: Okay, C.
3: That's right, the answer is C. I don't know why he wasn't miming using the espresso machine, but anyway, there it was. He actually knew how to use the espresso machine. All right, let's jump over to Neighbors. Here's your next question. In a 2013 episode of Neighbors, bad boy Kyle Channing became temporarily blind after staring directly at an eclipse. What circumstance led him to look straight at the sun? Was it A, his kidnappers held his eyes open and pointed them at the sun? Was it B, a dog stole his eclipse glasses and ran away with them? Or was it C, he was trying to win $10,000 in an eclipse staring contest?
2: Okay, so Neighbors is a soap opera, right?
3: Yeah, yeah.
2: I'm gonna guess it's B.
3: That's right, it's B. How did you know? The dog stole his glasses and he just looked anyway. So, all right, back to Friends. Lisa Kudrow won an Emmy for playing Phoebe on Friends, but she always had a backup plan ready. In the same year that the show premiered, Kudrow also did what? Was it A, published a study in a neurological journal testing if left-handed people are more likely to get migraines? Was it B, completed an internship at the 3-Michelin-star restaurant, The French Laundry? Or was it C, received a patent for a leash that lets you walk 5 dogs at once?
2: It's A, I know that one, it's A.
3: That's right, it was A. Bill, how did Olivia do on our quiz?
18: Olivia was perfect, 3 right.
3: Olivia Munn is an actor who you can see on Apple TV Plus's Your Friends and Neighbors. Season 2 premiered this week. Olivia Munn, thanks so much for joining us.
2: It's been so much fun.
14: A few weeks later, I took another week off, and this time Tom Papa got to fill in and talk to our guest, Father James Martin, a Catholic priest, a regular in the late night circuit, and a best-selling author.
22: His latest book is a memoir about all the summer jobs he had as a kid, and Tom got right to the most important question about it.
23: So your book is all about your past summer jobs, starting off when you were a child. Which job made you believe in God the least?
24: I was the world's worst caddy at a golf course outside of Philadelphia, and I was stuck in the middle of a lightning storm, and my golfer told me to stay there with the bag of clubs under a tree, and I realized that I was standing under a tree in the middle of an electrical storm holding a bag of lightning rods.
23: But you have a real nice way of giving perspective. When looking back, these weren't really just dumb jobs. You did learn something along the way.
24: Yeah, I learned a lot about hard work, first of all, but also being kind to people, because when you're humiliated as a busboy or a dishwasher or a caddy, you learn how not to humiliate people. It was as effective as a year's worth of homilies on being kind.
23: Yeah, I was a busboy, and they are mean to you when you were a busboy. I was probably 15 years old, and a guy was really mean to me, and I wasn't really as poised as you were, and when he demanded that I give him rolls, I may have licked one or two. I wouldn't do that now, Father, but back then.
1: See, you are confessing.
3: I was going to say, that's three Hail Marys.
24: That's right. I absolve you 40 years later.
23: Thank you. Now, you made a playlist to accompany your book, and it has everything from Afternoon Delight to Rock Lobster on it. Do you actually make the playlist yourself? And more importantly, what do you consider an afternoon delight?
24: As I say in my book, it was a mark of some distinction if at age 15 in the summer of 1976, you knew what an afternoon delight was. So we considered ourselves very cool. You know, that playlist actually is from the book. And in each chapter, I mention, you know, a song or two that was popular during the summer. And I tell people, this is not the playlist that I would look back and say, these are the songs that I like now from that time period. These are the songs that I actually listen to. So including Afternoon Delight. But, you know, my taste, I would say, develop a little bit more as I get older.
23: I'm Catholic, and I travel around the country as a comedian all the time. And I go into all of these churches when I'm on tour. I try and fit it in on Saturday before the show or before I fly back on a Sunday. And I really have noticed in the last couple of years, these churches all around the country are filling up. There's a lot more activity. It seems like from the early days to now, it seems like there are a lot more people going to church. Do you find that true? And do you think having an American Pope has anything to do with that?
24: I'd say a little of it. You know, people have been thinking about this, people who entered the church, you know, for maybe a longer time than he's been Pope. But he's certainly given people, you know, a real shot in the arm. And it is really something to listen to the Vicar of Christ speak in flawless Chicago English.
18: Yeah.
23: Did you know Pope Leo before he became Pope?
24: I did a little bit. I was at a meeting called the Synod of Bishops, and I happened to be, we were at the same table, and he's wonderful. He really is wonderful. I mean, I don't have to tell a Chicago audience that. He's kind and smart and reserved and prayerful. I'll tell you a funny story. I was helping out ABC News during the conclave, and I was so excited because I knew him. It's amazing to see someone you know dressed up like the Pope coming out on that balcony. Yeah.
1: And, dressed so up like the Pope?
5: That is Halloween in Chicago.
24: I went back to the Jesuit community. I was staying in the Jesuit headquarters, and I was so excited, and I said, I can't believe that he was at my table. And they said, no, Jim, you were at his One of my favorite lines was among the Italians, you know, it was not exactly a huge surprise, but he was kind of on the second tier of guys who were being considered. One of the Italians said that he was the least American of the Americans. which was a compliment.
18: Yeah. Yeah.
23: Well, Father James, we've asked you here to play a game we're calling...
18: Don't take confession, take these concessions.
23: That's right. We're going to ask you three questions about stadium concessions. The food...
24: You know, it's funny. I actually have my PhD in stadium concessions.
1: The HD stands for hot dog.
23: This is all the food that you can get at sporting events.
24: Oh, my God.
23: If you answer two out of three correctly, and you'll win our prize for one of our listeners, the wait waiter of their choice, on their voicemail. Bill, who is Father James Martin playing for?
18: Lauren Joyce of Chicago, Illinois.
23: All right. All right, here's your first question. There's no concession more classic than Cracker Jack, but in 2012, a new product called Cracker Jacked Power Bites was not well received. Parents didn't like that the product contained what? A, twice as many peanuts, B, as much caffeine as a cup of coffee, C, venison.
24: I'm going to say the parents were upset because it was B.
18: You're right.
23: Okay. They were loaded with caffeine, you know, for when you're like, man, I feel sluggish today. I need a bag of Cracker Jacks. All right, here's your next question. Many attention-grabbing concessions are only sold at one particular concession stand, which is why a reporter overheard a woman at Yankee Stadium telling her friend what? A, start on the upper deck, don't come back without pokey. B, somewhere here, there's tiramisu in little hats. We have to find it. Or C, keep checking Insta until they post the nacho drop.
24: I'm going to say B just because I can hear someone in New York saying that.
23: You're right, B.
24: You know, today I walked into a store with my Phillies hat on. I'm from Philadelphia. And someone said, hey, you expect me to serve you with that on? You feel like you're in a movie sometimes.
23: Yeah.
24: In New York.
23: And then you show him the collar and he's like, I'm sorry. What do you want?
24: That's exactly right. And I want it for free, too.
5: The Lord give it.
23: All right, you're doing great. Here's your last question. The most unbelievable concession we found is sold at Mercedes-Benz Stadium, home of the Atlanta Falcons, where you can get what? A, actual falcon wings with buffalo or barbecue sauce. B, a regulation-size football helmet containing one scoop of ice cream for each of the 32 NFL teams. C, a beer that's only $5.
24: I'm going to say A is probably illegal.
23: Probably.
24: B is repulsive. So I'll say C.
23: That's right, C.
0: Wow.
23: Yeah. And a $2 hot dog. Bill, how did Father James do on our quiz?
18: Is there any other answer but perfect?
23: Nice. Congratulations, Father. Father Thank James you. Martin is a New York Times bestselling author and Jesuit priest. His new book, Work in Progress, is available now. Father James Martin, thank you so much for joining us on Wait, Wait, Don't Tell Me.
24: My pleasure. Thank you.
6: Hot dog!
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22: 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I'm Alzo Slade, and here's your host at the Studebaker Theater in the Fine Arts Building in Chicago, Peter Sagal.
8: Thank you, Alzo. Thanks, everybody. My gosh.
24: We're still on break, but we are so eager to get back to work that we are spending the whole episode reliving our favorite memories. So if you're out there wishing that we just do a new show already, so are we.
22: I don't know, Peter. When I took the job, I didn't know I could just sit around and let my past self do all the work.
24: Speaking of which, our panelists never work harder than when they have a chance to lie to you, which they did last May in this Bluff the Listener game with Nagin Farsad, Paula Poundstone, and Luke Burbank.
0: Hi, this is Rhonda Graff calling from McCook, Nebraska.
24: McCook, Nebraska. Where is that exactly?
0: We are smack dab between Denver and Omaha and home to Senator George Norris.
24: Oh, Senator George Norris?
0: Yeah, you got to go back a ways to, you know, electricity.
24: Oh, I'm sorry.
0: And now we're to broadband. So yeah.
24: The Senator George Norris. Now I know. Yes.
0: Yeah.
24: Well, Rhonda, welcome to the show. You're going to play the game in which you have to tell truth from fiction. Bill, what's Rhonda's topic?
18: Just one letter.
24: One letter can make a big difference. Consider the priest who told the congregation that all singers go to hell. This week, we heard a story of something off just by one letter, and the consequences were remarkable. Our panelists are going to tell you about it. Pick the one who's telling the truth, and you'll win our prize, the wait waiter of your choice on your voicemail. You ready to play?
0: I am.
24: First, let's hear from Nagin Farsad.
3: Dr. Mariano Cohen is a well-respected urologist in Argentina who was invited to speak on a local radio station. He was probably flattered that his vast knowledge of urology was going to be useful on a more public-facing scale. It's about time that the study of the testes, prostate, vas deferens, and yes, the seminal vesicles be taken as a serious matter of public health and not as an uncomfortable joke made by dirtbag comedians on silly quiz shows. But when the urologist went live on the airwaves, the first question he got was, where did he study to become a ufologist, as in someone who studies UFOs? Quote, I'm a urologist, not a ufologist, he said, as all the genitals he studied metaphorically shrank. In the end, urologists are still the one doctor no one wants to see, but they're a pretty decent stand-in when it comes to explaining inexplicable orbs with strange behaviors.
24: Urologist invited onto a radio show because they thought he was a ufologist. Your next alphabet account comes from Luke Burbank.
8: According to a story this week in The Hill, about 6 months ago, Ben Forstag was at his desk as regional director of the FBA, the Farmington Bratwurst Association, a Michigan-based lobbying group representing the cased meats industry, when he got an email from Cash Patel ordering him to look into a series of bank robberies in the area. Why, though, would the FBI director reach out to him? Well, thanks to a typo on his LinkedIn page, his name came up when Director Patel Googled Michigan Regional Director of the FBI. Patel was actually emailing a guy whose real expertise was, how spicy is too spicy when we're talking kielbasa? The even more amazing part, Forstag nabbed the suspect. With no legal authorization, he staked out the one bank in town that hadn't been robbed yet, and sure enough, he caught the bandit when he showed up, something he said he saw in a Matt Damon movie.
24: Someone listening, his job is with the FBI instead of the FBA, ends up catching a criminal. Your last story of someone playing loose with the letters comes from Paula Poundstone.
9: Tech. Who Wired magazine has put in the top slot of their Who to Watch in Tech list, recently held their Spring Fling employee recognition luncheon at the Southport Hyatt in Boston. The round tables were festooned with bouquets of flowers. The event featured an improv teacher who led the attendees in some hilarious group storytelling, but there was something missing, the lunch. In fact, the crowd grew a little restless, digging through their bags for power bars and candy by the last speaker, who shook his head slowly and moaned in response to each disturbance during his somewhat out-of-place testimonial about the challenges of his life as a very tall man, his struggles with depression, and the difficulties of finding work as a butler in the current economic climate. Of course, CEO Watson threatened never again to use Let's Have an Affair, her go-to party planners, until they showed her a copy of the email asking for the event to include Lurch. Lurch was the butler from the Addams Family.
14: So, one of these single letter typos made it into the news this week. Was it from Nagin Farsad, a urologist who got invited to talk about ETs and UFOs? From Luke Burbank, somebody who was a regional director for the FBA, being mistaken for someone from the FBI? Or was it from Paula Poundstone, a corporate event that went awry because they ended up with this visit from Lurch, the butler from the Addams Family, rather than a delicious lunch?
0: Well, I love the Lurch idea, and I believe the FBI. I'm going with number one.
14: You're going to go with Nagin's story of the urologist mistaken for a ufologist. Well, to bring you the correct answer, we spoke to someone familiar with the real story.
10: You log on to a call to think you're going to be asked about your medical expertise, and then someone's like, do you believe in aliens? And you're like, how is this relevant?
14: Yeah. How is it relevant? That was Dr. Rena Malik, a urologist, explaining the mix-up in this week's news. Although, when you think about it, sometimes aliens are reputed to do the same sort of thing that urologists do.
17: Yeah.
14: At any rate, that means you got it right. Of course, Nagin was telling the truth. You earned a point for her. You've won our game.
17: Thank you.
14: You get to choose the voice of anyone you might like on your voice.
0: Thank you.
14: Congratulations, and thanks for calling.
0: Thank you.
14: Thank you. Finally, speaking as a theater kid, here's one of my favorite interviews of the last year with the composer, lyricist, and EGOT winner.

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1: If you've never seen the Book of Mormon, it is incredibly obscene in the best possible way. And I heard a story, it was actually in Josh Gad's memoir, Josh Gad from the original cast. He says he was at an initial workshop, you were working out the show, and he like read or performed one of the songs, and he actually said to Trey Parker, one of the authors, he said, "You can't do this. This is too offensive. People will kill you." Did you ever worry about that?
2: You know, I give him this. When you read the Book of Mormon on the page, you know, there's a convention in writing the scripts out where all the lyrics are in all caps.
1: Yes.
2: Which looks like screaming.
1: Yes.
2: So when you have the lyrics to Hasadiga Ibawai filling the page, it really jumps out at a different tone than the music makes it much sweeter.
1: Yeah. And so the music, were you surprised that this musical about Mormon missionaries with its extraordinary language and themes and sense of humor was the monster hit that it became?
2: We were hoping to run a year and maybe get some protesters. But instead we became this long-running mainstream right down the middle hit, which still baffles me.
1: I know, it's amazing. And the amazing thing is, the Mormon church was okay with it, right? They kind of got on board?
2: Yeah, they kind of judoed us. They were like, let's put an ad in the Playbill. You've seen the show, now read the book.
3: Great ad.
4: Great ad.
1: Are you aware of anybody who came off the streets, saw the Book of Mormon, the musical, and any of its many iterations or productions, and then said, you know what? I think I'll look into this religion.
2: No, but I would love to meet you if you're out there.
1: before we leave the topic, I understand that in June, once the show comes back from its theater catching fire, the show is going to be doing something called Magical Mormon Mystery Week.
2: Yes, sounds exciting. We're having Josh Gad, Andrew Rannells, and all of the original company kind of come back and pop into the show at, you know, sort of random scenes, and I will get to also be in it with Matt and Trey on certain nights.
1: Really?
2: Trey's in it every night, yeah. Trey's gonna play Jesus and Joseph Smith every night that week. So
1: wow.
2: That's something to see.
1: From what I know of him, that's kind of a dream come true, right?
2: I mean, he looks like Jesus and Joseph
1: Smith. That's true. Famously, you are the youngest person ever to EGOT, Emmy, Grammy, Oscar, Tony. And you also are the only person, as far as I know, who's done it twice in each category, Woo. Sometimes more than twice. And we're just wondering, as the only person in the entire world to have ever done that, what kind of privileges does that get you? Do you get to cut in line at the movie theater?
2: Oh, let's see. My family, my kids were very young at the time, and they and Kristen, my wife, got together and made an EGOT necklace like the one from 30 Rock,
1: yes.
2: But out of cardboard and macaroni and glue.
1: Oh, that's awesome.
3: That's great.
1: I hope
2: you can see it. It's online somewhere.
1: That's fabulous. Speaking of your wife, who's astonishingly talented and shared in your Oscars because she co-wrote the songs from Coco and Frozen with you, she is missing that Tony Award. So she's an ego.
2: She's a big ego, though.
1: Big ego. Any tension around the house, or maybe when you're having, you know, those spats like we all do? You're like,
2: don't try and get me in trouble, man.
1: I know, but Tony says it's your turn to clean the kitchen. Yeah.
2: No.
1: Is that tough though? Because you obviously work very successfully with your wife. Does it like interfere with like your daily life? Do you pause and go, wait a minute, is that a song? Did we just write a song? Is that a song? Or is it like you're not going to write a song about this, right?
2: Absolutely. We are on vacation and we end up like running to write something, like not for any project, just like we

0: wrote lyrics to the, like, our kids loved Harry Potter way back when, and we wrote a whole Harry Potter quiz show set of lyrics to the Harry Potter theme. It was, what time is it? You know what time it is. Time for the Harry Potter quiz. And it went on. I got the whole thing.
1: Really? Wow. Well, Bobby Lopez, it's a joy to talk to you. We have invited you here to play a game that this time we're calling...
2: You are 15, going on 16.
1: It's the 15th anniversary of Book of Mormon, which means it's time to start planning for the show's appearance on the MTV reality show My Super Sweet 16. That's the show in which America's richest and most entitled teenagers threw extravagant birthday parties and then cried at them. So we're going to ask you three questions about that show. Answer two of them correctly, you'll win a prize for one of our listeners.
0: Wait, give me a second to watch all those episodes.
1: Yes, please, do that. Bill, who is Bobby Lopez playing for?
2: Luxem Wong of Gaithersburg, Maryland.
1: All right, here we go. In season 7, as fans remember, birthday girl Skye got upset because all her friends were inside dancing, meaning that none of them could see what? A, her head projected onto Mount Rushmore, which was the venue for the party. B, her arrival at the party riding the same giant gold lion that Katy Perry rode in her Super Bowl halftime show. Or C, her grand entrance in a 20-foot tall dress with a hydraulic lift built into it to raise her into the air.
0: Well, that sounds like a girl obsessed with Wicked. I think I'll choose C.
1: You were right. That's exactly right. All right. My Super Sweet 16... My Super Sweet 16 was so popular that it had several spin-off shows, including which of these? A, Exiled, where the parents of teens who had parties in the show send those teens to remote countries by themselves to see if they can survive. B, My Super Depressing 30, about people realizing they were totally unequipped for adulthood. Or C, I Hate Them All, interviews with the caterers, waiters, and other people who staff the parties.
0: Wow, they all sound fake. I pick C again.
1: You're going to pick C again. I Hate Them All. Yeah. Interviews with the staff of the parties. No, I'm afraid it was A, Exiled. It was a whole, lasted one season. They sent these entitled kids, and as far as I know, they all survived and came back. All right, last question. If you get this right, you win. My Super Sweet 16 has inspired other creators, including which of these? A, your friend Trey Parker, who made a South Park episode where Satan throws his own Super Sweet 16 party. B, choreographer Twyla Tharp, who created the dance show called Les Insufferables. Or C, actor Nicolas Cage, who vowed that his own kid's birthday party would be better than any of those parties in the show, and subsequently had to declare bankruptcy again.
0: It was A, right?
1: It was A, was... yeah. Yes, Trey Parker yes. made an homage to Super Sweet 16 on South Park. He called, the maker of South Park, called My Super Sweet 16, quote, the most disgusting foul show ever made. Bill, how did Bobby Lopez do in our quiz?
2: He got 2 out of 3, and that's good enough for us.
1: Bobby Lopez is the double EGOT winning songwriter and composer of Book of Mormon, which you can see during Magical Mormon Mystery Week at the Eugene O'Neill Theater from June 9th through June 14th. Bobby Lopez, thank you so much for joining us. And wait, don't tell me. What a pleasure to talk to you.
0: Thank you.
1: Take care. Bye-bye.
0: Bye-bye.
2: Bye-bye, Bobby.
1: That's it for our We Can't Wait to Get Back to Work edition. 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Philip Godica writes our limericks. BJ Lederman composed our theme. Our program is produced by Jennifer Mills, Miles Dornbos, and Lillian King. Our Y fan is Peter Gwynn. Our vibes curator, that's Emma Choi. Technical direction is from Lorna White. Our CFO is Colin Miller. Our ops manager is Jasir Vardak. Our production manager is Robert Newhouse. Our senior producer is Ian Chillog, and the executive producer of Wait, Wait, Don't Tell Me is Mike Danforth. Thanks to everybody you heard on our show this week, all of our panelists, Alzo Slade, and that deep basso profundo voice you heard, well, that was Bill Curtis. Thanks to all of you for listening. Thanks to our fabulous audience here. You're the best. I'm Peter Sagal, and we'll see you next week with a brand new show.

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4: Hi, this is C.T. 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

0: I'm Ray Bassett, and today on Scenic Roots, Brooks Lam, co-host of Landed.
1: How that land transfers, and more importantly, to whom it transfers, will determine the future of our farming and food system. So this issue is relevant to farming and ranching families, but it's also relevant to anyone who eats, which is to say, all of us.
0: A new podcast series on the future of farming here in the Southeast and beyond.
2: What happened after his mom and aunt inherited the farm in 2015?
3: From there, he said things still moved pretty slowly with a lot of uncertainties. He hadn't been out of college for long and hadn't saved anywhere near enough to buy his aunt's half of the farm, but she was ready to sell off her portion.
0: As you'll hear, and more, today on Scenic Roots. The news is next.
4: Live from NPR News in Washington, I'm Dave Mattingly. Bodies continue to be found in Nepal following Wednesday's glacier collapse that triggered mudslides and flash flooding along the border with Tibet. The death toll has risen to at least 469. More than 1,500 people are still missing, including dozens of Americans. Scientists are still examining what led to the wall of water. They say satellite and other data suggest the floodwaters were caused by the chunk of glacier temporarily damming a river, forcing water to surge downstream a few hours later. Mortgage rates in the U.S. are at their highest levels in a year amid elevated inflation in the economy. NPR's Stephen Bisaha says that's one reason Wall Street will be watching today's speech by the chairman of the Federal Reserve.
5: The average 30-year fixed-rate mortgage is 6.66%, according to Freddie Mac. Mortgage rates are largely influenced by the bond market, which has been shaken over concerns about government debt and inflation. That's why bond traders will be watching new Fed Chair Kevin Warsh's speech in Jackson Hole, Wyoming, closely.
6: Everyone's going to be, it's early in the morning, but everyone will have their popcorn out to watch.
5: Jeff DeGurian is loanDepot's chief investment officer.
6: They want to see, hey, if inflation ticks back up again like everyone's worried about, what are you going to do?
5: The Fed's preferred inflation gauge showed prices rose at an annual rate of 3.7% in July. Stephen Bisaha, NPR News.
4: A federal judge is blocking the U.S. Postal Service from carrying out President Trump's order to restrict mail-in voting in the upcoming November midterm elections. NPR's Hansi Lo Wong says this latest ruling sets up another possible review of the president's order by the U.S. Supreme Court.
7: U.S. District Judge Indira Tawani in Boston has issued a temporary restraining order that blocks the U.S. Postal Service's new mail-in ballot requirements for states for 14 days. The Postal Service's plan involves delivering mail-in ballots only to people on voter lists that the states would have to turn over to the mailing agency. Judge Tawani found that plan is likely illegal because USPS has no authority to control voting by mail. We should note USPS's financial support of NPR. Tawani is set to decide whether to issue a longer-lasting block after a hearing next Thursday. This ruling helps set the stage for another review of Trump's order at the Supreme Court, but there's little time left for the order to be fully carried out. Mail-in voting for the midterm starts next week. Hansi Lo Wong, NPR News.
4: The Justice Department says more than 80 people are facing charges as part of a crackdown on a violent gang in Puerto Rico. Federal prosecutors say members of Los Bajadeo trafficked fentanyl, cocaine, and other illegal drugs and were involved in killings, shootings, kidnappings, and assaults. The arrests were announced yesterday by Attorney General Todd Blanche, who visited the island. The National Weather Service is warning of dangerous heat in areas of Southern California, Nevada, and Arizona through tomorrow. This is NPR News. Testimony has wrapped up in Nevada in the trial of a former gang leader accused of orchestrating the 1996 killing of hip-hop icon Tupac Shakur. Steve Futterman reports.
8: The defense presented just three witnesses, all former members of the Las Vegas Police Department. The prosecution's case depends almost entirely on comments from Dwayne Davis in a memoir and in interviews where he repeatedly admits supplying the gun used in the killing and says he was in the car that drove up alongside Shakur. The defense claims these were all embellishments and that there's no corroborating evidence to support Davis's admissions. The final witness, former Detective Dan Long, was asked how he was able to confirm that Davis was in the vehicle.
9: By Mr. Davis telling me that he was in a white Cadillac and that the shooting came from that same white Cadillac.
8: Davis is the only one allegedly in the Cadillac still alive. Closing arguments are set for Monday. For NPR News, I'm Steve Futterman.
4: Authorities in Alaska say the former mayor of Bethel was piloting a small plane that crashed in shallow waters near the Seldovia Airport on Wednesday, killing all four people aboard. The cause is under investigation. Major League Baseball's Tampa Bay Rays are a step closer to building a new home stadium in Florida. Last night, the city of Tampa approved an agreement worth $2.3 billion to construct the Rays' new home ballpark next to the New York Yankees' spring training facility. The price tag includes $967 million in tax money. I'm Dave Mattingly, NPR News in Washington.
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0: This is Scenic Roots. I'm Ray Bassett. Thanks for joining us. It's a season of transition for farms and ranches across the country, including here in the Southeast. Landed is a new podcast series from the American Farmland Trust that tells that story and what's at stake. Brooks Lamb of the American Farmland Trust is the co-host of Landed. Brooks, thanks for joining us.
1: Thanks for having me, Ray. I really appreciate it.
0: Tell us more about Landed.
1: Yeah, Landed is a new podcast coming out from American Farmland Trust that highlights how farms transition from one generation to the next, whether that occurs within the same family or it's a transition that occurs outside of family. Now, that sounds really simple, right? But farm transfers are anything but easy. So in this podcast, to explore the topic, we tell grounded stories and we take people from kitchen tables to cattle pastures, from pickup trucks to packing sheds. And we do that to try to show in a really intimate way why transitioning land can be such a challenge, but why it can also be so beautiful when it happens well. So people who don't live on farms, your listeners might be wondering if this is relevant to them, and it is. So our research suggests that over the next two decades, more than 300 million acres of agricultural land will change hands as the current owners either retire or die. That's about a third of all American farmland. How that land transfers, and more importantly, to whom it transfers, will determine the future of our farming and food system. So this issue is relevant to farming and ranching families, but it's also relevant to anyone who eats, which is to say, all of us. So I really hope folks will tune in and check it out and maybe learn something along the way.
0: This station, WUTC, reaches 35 counties across Southeast Tennessee, Northwest Georgia, Northeast Alabama, and into Western North Carolina. And that is a lot of rural space.
1: It really is. Yeah. And this issue of how farms transition from one generation to the next, it's important across the country, but it is really important for this region across Tennessee, Georgia, Alabama, North Carolina, all these places that you're talking about, Ray. And the issue is important because some people might think, oh, well, when a farm gets ready to change hands, why doesn't the older generation just kind of pass it down to the younger generation? And that would make sense, right? But we are seeing that when farmland gets ready to change hands, it often goes toward one of three new owners. It either goes to already established larger scale farms that, according to USDA data, continue to get bigger and bigger and bigger, or it goes to private investors and private equity groups that see farmland as little more than an economic asset in their financial portfolios. Or, as we're seeing across a lot of our region, it's going to real estate developers who are turning open agricultural land into subdivisions, and strip malls and data centers and other uses. And that's okay. We need places to live and work and eat and shop. And I get that. But we also really need agricultural land. And we're losing a tremendous amount of it across our region. So some people might wonder why it is so challenging to pass land on to the next generation of farmers and ranchers. It's for a few reasons. One, the economics are really, really tough. Land is expensive, and it is challenging for a young person to be able to compete with those other interests in order to buy agricultural land. I'm seeing land in my own home community that sometimes sells for $20,000 and $30,000 and $40,000 an acre. Folks like me can't afford to pay that for farmland, and a lot of other people are in that same boat. On the flip side, not only is land expensive, but retirement is expensive. End-of-life healthcare is really expensive. And so when aging farmers get ready to step away, they can't often afford to sell their land at a discount to the next generation because they need to get as much income as they can to sustain them for the rest of their lives. They often don't have a lot of retirement savings built up either because they've spent their own careers trying to pay off the land. So they have this illiquid asset that they have to liquidate, and they need to get as much income as they can for that. So there are tensions on the economic front for both parties involved in a transition. Plus, succession planning can be an expensive process, right? Hiring an estate planning attorney, hiring a tax advisor, a financial advisor, maybe working with an organization to protect the land so that it's always a farm, no matter what happens in the future. Those are all really good things, but they can cost money. And sometimes farmers may not have the funds to cover those things, or they just may be hesitant to spend that money in the first place. Beyond the economics, the emotional issues are a huge challenge. Not only is farming a livelihood, it's also a lifestyle. And so it's challenging for older farmers often to step away from that and to think about their lives separate from the land. Communications challenges can also emerge between family members and next generation successors. Legal issues come up. Sometimes there may not be a valid will in place that could lead to an heir's property situation. And plus, succession planning is tedious. Right? Farmers like to farm. They don't necessarily like to sit around and hash out little details over a dining room table trying to figure out who's going to own what and how and making sure all the different legal and financial aspects are lined up, right? They'd rather be outside in a field or in a pasture or working on a tractor. And so the tediousness of the process can also be tough. It's really, really important, but for all of these different reasons, transitioning a farm can be a huge challenge.
0: And this region, as you show in this podcast, is not alone. We're talking about rural spaces in Virginia. We're talking about Washington State and more.
1: Yeah, we've got some really powerful stories, some of which are beautiful and some of which are heartbreaking. And they're coming from different places all across the country. We have episodes rooted, as you mentioned, in Virginia, but also in Georgia and Colorado. We've got episodes rooted in the Mississippi Hill Country, as well as Washington State and Oklahoma. So we've got a lot of diversity of geography. We've got a lot of diversity of production types. But what we see is whether someone's farming on a 3,000-acre cattle ranch in Colorado or whether it's a specialty crop operation outside of Seattle, they're wrestling with those same challenges. And a lot of the times, they're using the same tools and strategies to work through adversity. So we hope that these different episodes will not only educate folks as to why farm transitions can be tough, but also give people usable solutions and tactics that they can use to try to secure a better future for their own farms and to do that all across our region and the nation so that we can have a better future for agriculture in general.
0: And along with talking about challenges and solutions, you share these inspiring individual stories.
1: Yeah, it's really moving for me to get to engage with all of these different farmers and ranchers across the country who were generous enough to give us their time and lend us their voices in order to help other people. Like, I feel very fortunate that part of my job is getting to travel to different farms and ranches across the U.S. and talk with folks and listen to them. And then to get to bring those stories to your listeners here. We had people who drove hundreds of miles just to talk with us for a podcast interview in a Best Western motel room. We had people who set aside their entire days to show us around their farms. We had people stay late into the evening after they'd already worked full days on their farms and getting farm products ready to sell out to the community to then talk with us afterwards. People were very, very gracious and generous, and they shared their stories because, as one said, we think this can help someone else. And so I'm very excited for listeners to get to hear those, and I'm hopeful that the stories will indeed help a lot of people.
0: And for people who want to learn more about the podcast and everything at the Trust, where can they go online?
1: Would love for folks to check out the podcast landing page. 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
0: All right, Brooks, thanks so much.
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0: This is Scenic Routes. I'm Ray Bassett. And now, here is the first episode of Landed, a new podcast series from the American Farmland Trust.
2: I'm Brooks Lamb.
13: It's about 275 acres, and that hillside is all part of the farm.
2: Earlier this year, my colleague from American Farmland Trust, Megan Fowler, visited Dustin Watson at Longacre Farm in Greene County, Virginia, about 30 miles northeast of Charlottesville.
14: So you grew up on the land.
13: Really, oh, yeah. Really, I lived here my whole life, pretty much, yeah.
2: As he showed her around the land, Dustin told Megan about this farm founded by his family almost a century ago.
13: Well, my great-granddad bought the place in 1939, and then my great-granddad also, he was a character. He liked to showboat a little bit, but he would always say this was like the first house in Greene County that had electricity. Like, I don't know how much truth is in that or not, but when my grandparents first got married, they lived in this house.
2: This is the home Dustin and his wife Jillian are living in now. Down the road, you can see the house his great-grandfather built, and next door is the house his grandparents lived in, a place that Dustin considers home. As you move across the farm, you can see time passing through the different buildings and structures, some of which have fallen into disrepair.
13: That's how most of the buildings are around here.
14: So you said that one was
13: a granary.
14: A granary, and then do you know what this one was used for?
13: It was a corn crib, and we parked equipment on the sides. I quit really using it for anything years ago just because I was afraid it was going to fall down on anything I had parked in there. And this little building here, that was my grandfather's shop. People joked it's where he would come to hide from my grandma for a little bit if the to-do list was getting too long. Yeah.
2: Weathered buildings aside, it's a tidy farm with a beautiful flower garden. Beyond the homestead, there are lush pastures, all outlined by a creek and tree lines.
13: The far tree line, you can see the tops of the trees in the distance there. That's the property line, just about that direction.
2: Beyond the trees is a different picture. Driving into Longacre Farm, you can see that real estate development pressure is everywhere. The road leading to Dustin's place was very recently the site of a big farm. Now, it's new houses on large lots and for sale signs advertising custom homes built on your land. These houses are closing in on Longacre.
13: I mean, this is getting to be like our arena. with like a stadium all around it, because they want these rural views, but you're killing a farm when you do that. And so they built a house right up on the property line to get a view of what my family's worked so hard for so many generations to keep intact. And then sooner or later, it just collapses because all that development pressure.
2: The farm next door was around 1,500 acres, among the largest in one of the smaller counties in Virginia. That much land going into housing development made an impression on other farms in the area.
13: That has a major impact on the whole community. That changes like the whole direction that this whole county's going in. I mean, it's sad when any family farm goes, but in a county this size and a farm that size, that's a game changer, and it starts like a ripple effect.
2: Now, not all real estate development is bad. People need safe, affordable, and welcoming places to live, work, and shop. If we plan ahead, we can grow and build in intentional ways. But in recent decades, there have been trends toward sprawling, low-density residential development that converts a massive amount of open space. As Dustin said, it's a wave overtaking millions of acres of farmland. But Longacre Farm isn't getting swept away by this wave. After years of navigating a buyout of the land from extended family, Dustin has found a way to not only pay for it, but also make sure that it stays a farm forever. Today, on Landed, Dustin's story of how he saved the family farm for himself and future generations. Welcome to Landed. I'm Brooks Lamb with American Farmland Trust. On this show, we explore how farms and ranches transition from one generation to the next. That process might sound simple, but it isn't. Land transfers are complicated, full of economic, legal, and emotional challenges. And they're important to all of us, no matter where we live. How farmland transfers and to whom it transfers will determine the future of rural communities and the entire food system. In today's episode, my colleague Megan and I share Dustin Watson's story from Longacre Farm in Greene County, Virginia. Here's our conversation. Howdy, Megan.
3: Hey, Brooks.
2: So, Megan, how long has Longacre Farm been in Dustin's family?
3: Yeah, his great-grandfather came up in the Great Depression and bought it in the 1930s. He was less of a farmer and more of a businessman, but he left the farm to Dustin's grandfather, who really got the farm going. And they mostly raised broiler chickens and black Angus cattle.
13: He was the true farmer, but my grandfather really took off with this place and made it into a productive farm.
3: And Dustin has been here pretty much his whole life, other than the 4 years he spent away for college at Virginia Tech. And he knew from a young age that this place was a part of him.
13: My earliest memories, I knew I wanted to grow up and run this farm and live here. As a little boy, like, I never had dreams of moving away. So I never wanted this to be developed. I always wanted it to be my family's farm. So I always knew I wanted to conserve this place, but since I got out of high school in 2006, I can see the world like closing in around us, and the county's growing faster and faster and more development.
2: Wow, I mean, that's really powerful to hear about Dustin's connection to and commitment to that place, and it just really resonates with me. You know, I grew up in a rural farming community in Tennessee, and I've seen my own community change quite a lot from suburban sprawl and real estate development. So to hear Dustin talk about his family's land in that way just really, really rings true to my own experience. It sounds like he is deeply, deeply wedded to that land.
3: Yeah, and Dustin's grandparents kind of always knew he'd be the one to end up running the farm someday. They had other grandkids, but he was the one who was the most interested. But getting where he is today wasn't easy.
2: Yeah, I bet. So how did Dustin end up farming Longacre? Did his grandparents leave it to him?
3: No, that's a little bit less straightforward. It's been a journey that he started when his grandfather's health started to decline.
13: My grandfather had a stroke and he never recovered fully from it. When I was 10 or 12 years old, we got out of the commercial poultry business, and that was one of the first things to go because my grandfather couldn't work anymore.
2: Wow, that's heartbreaking, honestly.
3: Yeah, and next the family sold off the farm equipment and the cows to keep themselves afloat and to keep the land. And over time, the buildings started to fall into disrepair, and they sold a small chunk of land.
13: Maybe 10 acres or so. So when all that stuff was being sold at a young age, I said that was my mission, was to get back to where we were one day.
2: Wow. I mean, so he's just a kid, and he's already having to think about all of this stuff. I mean, issues of family legacy and land and everything in between. So what was the plan for the farm back then?
3: So his grandparents had two daughters, Dustin's mom and Dustin's aunt. His grandfather was unable to communicate after the stroke, and when he eventually passed away, his grandmother was in charge of figuring out what to do with the farm. It had been decided that both of her daughters would eventually inherit half of Longacre Farm, and this split was something Dustin had been thinking about since he was a kid.
13: It was kind of always the understanding that I was going to have to buy my aunt out of her share. So I had that in my mind at a young age, probably early teenage years, like, how am I going to do this? And, you know, yeah, it sounds great, but we're talking about big money to, you know, buy my aunt out.
2: Yeah, definitely big money given land prices in his area. Dustin's farm isn't too far from Charlottesville, which has been booming with growth and reshaping lots of nearby rural communities. So what did he do?
3: Well, for a long time, he felt like there was nothing he could do. Nothing about the farm's succession strategy was formalized in writing, and his mom assured him that he would get her half, but he knew he would have to work a full-time job away from the farm if he ever wanted to save up enough money to own all of it. So he went to school for construction management and started working and putting money aside as best as he could, and that's what he did until things changed again.
13: My grandmother passed away in 2015, and that's when it was like, all right, now reality's set in. We got to get this figured out. What's going to happen to this place?
2: Coming up after a break, we'll hear how Dustin found a way to secure Longacre Farm's future. For today's break, enjoy 30 seconds of chickens clucking in their coop.

0: Welcome back. This is Landed from American Farm Land Trust. I'm Brooks Lamb. Before the break, I was talking with my colleague Megan Fowler about a farmer in Virginia, Dustin Watson. He's been on a long, winding journey to secure ownership of his family farm. That process has been particularly challenging because of the intense real estate development pressure in his area, which threatens to convert farms like his family's into subdivisions, low-density housing, and commercial uses. Dustin's community in Greene County isn't the only place facing rampant farmland conversion. If recent trends continue, his home state of Virginia could convert nearly 600,000 acres of farmland between 2016 and 2040. That's 7% of Virginia's farmland lost in just over 20 years. So that's the situation Dustin finds himself in, fighting to hang on to the farm in the face of high land prices, sprawling development, and a challenging farm economy. Let's pick up our story. So, Megan, Dustin's been wanting to revive his grandparents' farm. He clearly loves the place dearly, and the farm is a part of who he is. But he's been living for years knowing that he's going to have to buy out his aunt in order to do so. What happened after his mom and aunt inherited the farm in 2015?
1: From there, he said things still moved pretty slowly with a lot of uncertainties. He hadn't been out of college for long and hadn't saved anywhere near enough to buy his aunt's half of the farm, but she was ready to sell off her portion. But Dustin was determined to keep the land intact, and by 2017, Dustin saved enough money to buy out his aunt's half of their grandparents' house, which was also part of the farm inheritance, and it's now where Dustin and his wife live. And after that buyout, he and his aunt came to an agreement with one another.
2: I was like, you know, you have some money from this house. Give me a little more time about the farm. And so in 2017, we agreed that I'd have 5 years before we go into negotiations about the farm. And so I bought me a little more time right there.
1: So it was at this point that Dustin turned to Farm Credit. He'd been working with them for a few years since he'd gotten out of college, and through them, he was able to get financing for some cattle and equipment. He was taking steps to get the land back to being an actual operating farm again. And he told the folks at Farm Credit that he wanted to buy his aunt's half of the farm in 5 years. They advised him and helped him set goals to make that happen. But by 2022, when 5 years was up, land prices had spiked, and Dustin still wasn't able to get approved for a loan to buy his aunt's share of Longacre Farm.
2: And so I kind of hit a wall. I wasn't sure what I was going to do.
0: Talk about a setback. So what did he do?
1: Yeah, well, he was talking to his local extension agents, and they connected him to the Piedmont Environmental Council. They're a local land trust in his area that works to protect and restore the lands and waters of the Virginia Piedmont region. They've been helping farmers to set up conservation easements for decades, and this caught Dustin's attention.
0: Hold on, let's back up here just a little bit. What is a conservation easement?
1: An agricultural conservation easement is a voluntary legal agreement that protects land from development forever. Essentially, farmers give up the development rights on their land so the farm can always be a farm, no matter who owns it in the future. They still own the land, they can farm it, they can pass it down, they can sell it, and they can even reserve some rights, like the option to build. And to set up an easement, landowners partner with an easement holder. Sometimes that's a land trust or a government entity, but they work together to tailor the easement to their own situation while protecting the land from real estate development. And the value of land conservation carries so many public benefits, so there's still compensation for the development rights. Sometimes a landholder will donate a conservation easement and receive tax benefits, or they can sell it through a program that compensates farmers for protecting their land. And conservation easements can be really useful tools in a transition, but because of the restrictions they carry, Dustin wasn't initially certain if an easement would be right for him.
2: Whether or not I was going to do a conservation easement, I wasn't sure about that. I mean, frankly, when you go into easement, I mean, it's forever. It puts restrictions on your land, and that was something, you know, my great-granddad and my grandfather were, that, you know, they were all about, this is my land, I can do what I want with it, you know. So the whole idea of somebody putting restrictions on your land, what you can do with it, that was something that initially I was trying to avoid, but it ended up being a tool to where I could keep this place. And it, when it came down to it, it was a no-brainer. And with me not wanting this place to be developed, I mean, if I can use a conservation easement to my advantage, then why not?
3: Awesome. So he got the money for the easement from the nonprofit land trust and then bought out his aunt. Easy. Inspiring. And end of story, right?
1: No, not exactly. Dustin wasn't technically the owner of the farm, so he didn't have any real decision-making power. His mother and aunt would have to be on board to pursue this easement approach, and on top of that, conservation easements don't move very quickly or on a certain timeline. So his aunt would have to wait even longer for the money to come through.
2: With somebody who's trying to save a piece of land, you know, time is really critical, and money is too. The problem is that easements take at least a year and could take 3 or 4 years to close on. And so that's where AFT helped me out. They loaned me the money until the easement money comes in.
3: How did he get connected to AFT, and how did that process work?
1: Well, Dustin was still in conversation with the Piedmont Environmental Council about an easement, and they connected him to our land protection and Mid-Atlantic regional teams. In recent years, land trusts and other organizations have been building new tools to address land affordability issues like Dustin's. Buy, Protect, Sell is one method which works to purchase land, place an easement on it, and sell it back to a new farmer at a reduced agricultural price. Dustin's story is a little bit different than a typical Buy, Protect, Sell project, but it aligned with the sort of work our regional team could prioritize. So AFT was able to loan him the money to buy his aunt's share of the land. Eventually, Dustin will pay this back with the proceeds from the sale of the easement, and we can use these funds to help more farmers like him. The easement is funded through a USDA NRCS conservation easement program known as ALE, and the Virginia Land Conservation Foundation. Loaning Dustin the funds he needed to pay his aunt, when he needed to pay them, turned around what was already a decade-long process. On top of that, Piedmont Environmental Council continued to work with him for years to navigate all the moving parts required to complete the conservation easement.
2: It was slow moving, and then as we got closer and closer to having somewhat of a game plan, it started moving pretty fast. But for a long time, it was just like I was stuck. But I mean, there's resources out there, and don't be afraid to ask for help. That's hard for a lot of people, and that have like blue collar roots. Like, a lot of times they're too proud. I mean, I gotta admit, I was, still kind of am, but it's okay to ask for help.
4: What kept you focused and hopeful?
2: This is just what I always wanted to do. And when my great-grandfather passed away, I promised him I'd keep this place. And when my grandfather passed away, I did the same. And when my grandmother passed away, I promised all of them.
4: Families have to face a lot of really hard conversations around death and finances and taxes and stuff that nobody wants to talk about. And you at one point had this like crucial moment with your aunt where you were like, give me 5 years. What kind of relationship did you have with her, and how'd you make that work?
2: Well, I mean, I always had a good relationship with my aunt. I mean, she wanted this to continue to stay in the family and for me to work it, but she wasn't going to give it away to me for free by any means. She wanted her value of the land, which she was owed that. I mean, that's how my grandparents wanted it. So she was willing to work with me in a sense of understanding that it's a lot of money and that I needed some time to figure out how I was going to do it.
4: That's lucky in a lot of ways.
2: Yeah. It could have been, she could have been a lot more difficult about it if she wanted to be. Yeah. But also, it's probably easier for her if I was able to buy her out. I mean, because if we didn't want to sell and she wanted to sell and it was undivided interest, I mean, that could have got ugly. I mean, it could have been in court and lawsuit.
3: Yeah, I mean, I've seen things like that get very ugly. Those undivided interest cases or tenancy in common cases are often referred to as heirs property, H-E-I-R-S. It's an issue that's led to a lot of pain for many farm families, especially those who may not have the extra resources to do estate planning. So, Megan, where do things stand now? Is the farm totally Dustin's at this point?
1: So when I spoke to him, he did own his aunt's half of the farm, but his mom's side was still not fully his and wasn't totally clear when and how it would be.
2: And to make matters even more complicated, my mother has Alzheimer's and it's pretty far along. So my father has power of attorney, and it's kind of hard to do estate planning for somebody when they're in that state. And she didn't have a will before she was in this condition. So still a lot of uncertainties, but things are headed in the right direction.
4: Yeah, certainly. Is there anything that you wish you knew that you know now?
2: There's a lot of things. I wish I had more value in having a good estate plan in place. You know, when my grandparents, when they were still living, I didn't want to have that conversation with them. I felt like, you know, if I brought it up, then it would seem like I was trying to get something out of them. But I wish I would have pressed that a little bit more to have a better plan in place. And it's got to be documented.
3: I think that's good advice, but those plans are tough to create. Like Dustin said, it's challenging to even have a conversation about a topic that involves so many emotional and economic elements. And it's got to be hard when you have, you know, such a valuable asset that also has so many intangible values. It's hard to be equal.
1: Yeah, and that view of being equal versus being fair was something that Dustin mentioned when we spoke about estate planning.
2: I mean, if you got one family member you know is going to take care of the place and you got another family that's not going to keep it as a farm and just wants to cash out on it and you want it to stay a farm, then, you know, maybe somebody else is getting the place. If it doesn't align with your interest, then it doesn't necessarily need to, I guess.
3: I mean, yeah, that makes sense. And it's still a hard decision to make.
1: Dustin told me something that really put that choice into perspective.
2: I'm 36 years old, and I've spent pretty much all my efforts in trying to just keep this place and secure it. And now I can kind of think about improving on it. But if I could have took over at that point when this place was in its prime, then I could have spent the last 20 years to continue to build off of that and make it better. Maybe I could have put efforts into saving some of that land next door and expanding upon the place, and maybe buy more farmland instead of buying what my great-grandfather bought in 1939.
3: That's true. In trying to be quote-unquote equal, in putting off those really tough succession planning conversations, this process hasn't really benefited anyone. And yeah, like Dustin said, he's essentially just used his savings and this easement process to buy something his family already owned for almost a century. And that's admirable, but with more planning and intentional conversations up front, maybe it could be a growing and thriving farm business instead.
1: Yeah, it's tough to hear, but it's not an uncommon story, unfortunately.
3: Yeah, not uncommon at all. I mean, we've heard so many variations of this same story. I've seen it play out in my own home farming community. Megan, before we wrap up here, I've got to ask, what has kept Dustin going? I mean, this all seems like so much effort and so much stress and so much uncertainty. How has he persevered?
1: I'll let Dustin answer that question.
2: I do make it a point to take time to enjoy this place, not just working and being too stressed out about it. Most of my good memories in life are right here, and that helps me in times where it gets real stressful trying to hang on to this place and keep it going. I mean, you got to make time to remind yourself why you do it. It's more than just, you know, I'm keeping a promise to my family, keeping that legacy going, but it's a place I love.
3: Megan, thanks for coming on to share Dustin's story today. It is always a joy talking with you.
1: Yeah, thanks, Brooks.
3: Megan visited Longacre Farm back in September of 2024, before Dustin's conservation easement officially closed. We spoke with him again, and he shared these thoughts over the phone.
5: Just calling to share some exciting news that the conservation easement closed in April, and I can finally rest assured that my family's farm is protected. It's been a long road. I'm glad to have this matter settled just in time for some more exciting news. My wife Jillian and I are expecting our first child in July, a baby boy. And he will be the fifth generation of Longacre Farm. I'm proud to say that Longacre Farm has now been in my family for 87 years. When my son is 13 years old, he'll be able to say that he's growing up on a farm that's been in his family for 100 years. That really means a lot to me. This is a very exciting time, but it's not a finish line by any means. Thank you all again, and take care. Thank you.
3: We send a big thank you to Dustin for his generosity and his willingness to share this story in hopes that it will help someone else. 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
6: This is Scenic Roots. I'm Ray Bassett. Bring on the bacon. Mark Johnson, a professor of history here on our campus, the University of Tennessee at Chattanooga, is the author of a recently released book, American Bacon, The History of a Food Phenomenon, published by the University of Georgia Press. He spoke with Ben Greenwell, a student intern for Scenic Roots in UTC's Department of Communication.
8: Welcome in. Thanks for coming in to talk today.
9: Yeah, thanks for having me.
8: What made you decide that bacon, of all things, was worth an entire book?
9: So when I was writing my first book, which is A History of Barbecue, there was a pitmaster that said that the American obsession with bacon had gotten so out of hand that butchers started changing the size and shape of spare ribs, which was going to affect the way his barbecue joint had done business for 50 years. And I just started thinking about how did we get here? During the 1980s and 1990s, for example, pork bellies were so cheap that the United States was buying them to give away as foreign food aid.

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1: For millennia, people ate it all the time to flavor their stews and their porridges and their greens and things like that. In an age of refrigeration, though, bacon stopped making sense for people. They've been eating it forever. They literally wanted to turn to anything else they could get their hands on, made possible by things like the industrial food system, the cold chain, and at-home refrigeration. So in a way, bacon was always taking off, but that had to end. And people then reoriented their thinking about bacon from everyday staple to pleasurable indulgence. So in that way, bacon takes off in the 1990s. So the Atkins diet has a little bit older history, but it really takes hold in the 1990s. And it gets a lot of its momentum from the way it kind of talks about how the previous generation of diet gurus or nutritionists clearly don't know anything, because their recommendations haven't seemed to make America any slimmer or healthier. So as an alternative to low-fat dieting, the Atkins diet really gives bacon its first big push. Then in the 20th century, there's a turning point. I've identified this one campaign from the National Pork Board called the Better with Bacon campaign. At this point, the National Pork Board stopped trying to compete with chicken, the boneless, skinless, super healthy for you, really nutritious, no fat. They stopped trying to compete with the boneless, skinless chicken breast, as they had done with the other white meat campaign. Instead, they started marketing on taste, indulgence, adding bacon, at least in small amounts, to existing items. The Bacon Club Chalupa at Taco Bell, for example, was a huge hit. And then you get the bacon cheeseburgers really taking off. And then there's a race to put even more bacon on existing things. And then it's not that far of a step to go to the bacon donut or the bacon martini or Bloody Mary or something. So using it in little amounts, paradoxically, they were able to sell more of it than ever.
2: I'd like to dive a little bit more into that controversy behind bacon, which I noticed was a large part of your book. You said in one of the beginning chapters, in each of the chapters that follow, I explain how bacon attained one of the characteristics that made it objectionable, but then ironically, pleasurable. So how did the stigma behind bacon give way to such popularity?
1: Yeah, so for hundreds of years, bacon did have a stigma attached to it. And I'm not just referring to like the religious stigma, right, among Jewish people or Muslim people, right, to avoid it. Since Elizabethan England, at least, people have viewed bacon as suitable only for laboring people. In the Americas, that meant farmers. It also meant enslaved people. By the 19th century, bacon's portrayed as only suitable for laboring people, people who don't work with their brains, as they would say. They make it especially clear then that enslaved African and enslaved African American people not only want it but need it for their particular racial characteristics, again, as they would say. All right, so bacon has a long reputation as being suitable for the working person. Amid 20th century and now 21st century industrialization, people get increasingly concerned that maybe civilization has gotten too soft, right? Too leisurely, too comfortable, right? Too much food, too easily accessed. Plus, we sit behind our desks all day staring at screens. It's really the same concern or anxiety that in the early 19th century gave us things like football and baseball, right? These ideas that men needed to go out and exert their bodies in an industrialized and urbanized landscape. In the 21st century, bacon has sort of played that role. In food writing, it often gets associated, at least in the imaginations of the food writers, with the mountain man, the cowboy, the rancher, the farmer. But remember, these are precisely the people that for a long time got looked down upon precisely for their bacon eating. And now they're being romanticized for their bacon eating.
2: You mentioned earlier about bacon kind of fitting in with burgers, Taco Bell items, donuts. What do you think America's obsession with bacon says about our own food culture?
1: I think it says that we're mostly dissatisfied with it.

0: if you think about the way we talk about commodity products these days, right, with all of the environmental concerns or the amount of chemicals being used or the way that maybe our food companies cheat us or get us hooked on things like Oreos or Doritos or something, I think we are increasingly looking for food that looks like food and tastes like food as they imagine that our ancestors ate it. I mean, this is a big drive behind a lot of food movements that we need to become like pre-industrial, that maybe Western civilization has contributed to our, you know, as they would say, softness or lack of strength and maybe dependence. So yeah, I think the affinity for bacon is a reaction to the very industrial food system that makes it possible.
1: The South has such a strong pork tradition. How do you think bacon connects to that as a regional identity?
0: Yeah, so right now, the South is like really popular in the American and global imagination, and it has been for a few decades now. Thinking back to things like the television show Dallas, or before that, you know, the Beverly Hillbillies, or Dukes of Hazzard, Andy Griffith, plus Southern music, country music's everywhere. So yeah, right now, the South is a cultural and economic powerhouse. For a long time, though, that was not the case. For a long time, most urban Americans and most Northern Americans looked at the South not as a place worth envying or visiting, which it is today, right? I think it wasn't long ago that there was an article about all the Northerners who want to come to places like the University of Tennessee or the University of Alabama and get into SEC football and that tradition. For a long time, they looked down on the South as backward, as a backward region within the country. That caused a lot of anxiety. So they looked at Southerners as bacon-eating people, and bacon-eating as a sign of the region's economic backwardness. Why can't these people eat industrial food like urban Northerners can? Why can't they get beef? Why can't they get white bread? So they look at the region as economically and culturally backward, and not in a charming way like it does now, kind of, you know, with folk music and country music. And with its dining, right? Cast iron and cornbread is so hot right now. They looked at it instead as a backward region, not in need of preserving, but in need of desperate reform. And Northerners come to the South in droves around the years around 1900 to try to modernize the South and modernize Southern eating habits.
1: Would you say Chattanooga is more traditional when it comes to food, or is it evolving?
0: Yeah, so actually as a food scholar, you know, we like to like nitpick words like traditional or authentic, because traditions, I mean, they're social constructs. They're usually not even as old as we think they are. We like to talk about something called invented traditions that we invent and then we give them a long history and say that they've been around forever and that justifies why we should do it. You can look into something like Christmas, for example. Anyway, so I think Chattanooga is not that different than the rest of the nation, in that it's mostly tied to an industrial food system, but that it has a movement that wants to either reform or replace that system, you know, with something like farm-to-table and urban gardens and regenerative farming.
1: What's the most surprising thing you learned while you were doing research for this book?
0: I think the most surprising thing was how far back some of the stigmas went and how far some of the old ideas, I guess it works both ways, but how long some of the old ideas continued to pop up. So, for example, into the 19th century, the emerging class of, you know, so-called professional doctors really still based a lot of their ideas on, like, ancient ideas about Galenic medicine, and that refers to what you've probably heard of as, like, black bile and brown bile and yellow bile. Yeah, so by the 19th century, they're still using those ideas as the basis of their medicine and actually using those ideas as the basis of inventing race as a corporal difference, and that certain bodies need certain foods to balance out their humors. Thus, as I explained earlier, justifying, right, the feeding of bacon to laboring people first and foremost, but then especially enslaved African and African-American people. They portray bacon as a heat-generating agent. Okay, so the humors are cold and hot, wet and dry. And so they're portraying bacon as a heat-generating agent. And so what bodies does need that? Well, laboring bodies do, especially black laboring bodies. By the mid-20th century, they're still portraying Bacon in like grocery store interviews as unsuitable for the summer. They're not saying it's a heat-generating agent anymore, but they're saying, oh, but in the summer, you can't digest that. And that's an idea that goes back millennia. So I think that was surprising, is to see people just repeating the same things. In one case, for example, there was a schoolmaster in like 15th century England saying, listen, school children, don't eat bacon. It's not for brain workers like you. It's for laborers. But you're going to grow up and be brain workers. So you need to stay away from it. And then, yeah, three, 4 centuries later, the idea lingers that it's for laboring people.
1: Just out of curiosity, what would be like a brain food?
0: I actually like bacon now more now because I've just gotten to like meet so many people that produce it in like really high quality, what I think of as really high quality. And I've also just learned so much more about like preparing it and stuff to prepare it the way like I like it. So yeah, bacon's a staple.
1: What's the best way to prepare bacon then, since you're the expert?
0: So I think it's in the oven, but I like it chewy. So if you don't like it chewy, then that's not your method. But if you like it chewy, put it in the oven. But yeah, for a long time, there was also just the general fear of pork, right? That it had worms and like parasites and stuff in it. And so the general consensus, the common wisdom was that you had to overcook pork and make sure that it was like totally white, or in the case of bacon, just like totally burned.
1: Thank you so much.
0: Thank you.
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4: Good morning. Federal Reserve Chair Kevin Warsh delivers a much-awaited speech today. What we do not know is whether he will signal anything about a plan to deal with inflation. It's Morning Edition from NPR News. Democrats convened a task force against political interference in the midterm elections. I'm Steve Inskeep.
5: And Amy Martinez. Democrats are worried about the White House trying to obtain state voter rolls and restrict mail-in voting. Also, the board of the Kennedy Center, of which President Trump chairs, threatens to demolish the performing arts space. And NASA launches its latest space telescope on Sunday. It's Friday, August 28th. On this day in 1963, Dr. Martin Luther King Jr. delivered his historic I Have a Dream speech. News is next.
6: Live from NPR News in Washington, I'm Windsor Johnston. The death toll is rising in Nepal 2 days after catastrophic flooding struck the region. At least 469 people are dead and more than 1,500 others are missing, including about 90 Americans. NPR's Dia Hadid reports authorities are warning that a natural dam could give way, triggering even more flooding.
7: The waters receded from most places, leaving behind mud and debris. But Santosh Pandey from the aid group Oxfam says one of the worst affected areas, Raswa, is still only accessible by helicopter. But because that area is largely inaccessible, it also means the death count is likely to rise further. And now authorities are warning that there might be secondary floods because there's still an overflowing lake in the area where experts said the first glacier collapsed, which blocked up the river valley and triggered these major floods.
6: That's NPR's Dia Hadid reporting. A federal judge is weighing another effort to put President Trump's name back on the Kennedy Center in Washington, D.C. NPR's Anastasia Seleukis reports a previous court decision said that only Congress has the authority to change the venue's official name.
8: The Kennedy Center board wants to add President Trump's name on the entryway of the center. Is that fundamentally the same as renaming it, or is it something different? Lawyers for the plaintiff, Representative Joyce Beatty, Democrat of Ohio, say Judge Christopher R. Cooper has already ruled that the board does not have the right to rename the living memorial to President John F. Kennedy. Department of Justice lawyers representing President Trump and other members of the board argue adding another line of signage to the entryway thanking Trump for his planned renovation of the complex is not changing the institution's name. It's not clear yet when Cooper will make a ruling. Anastasia Tsoukas, NPR News.
6: A Trump administration plan to temporarily import more foreign ground beef at a lower tariff rate is getting pushback from the U.S. agriculture industry. NPR's Joe Hernandez reports the move may do little to bring down the price of beef.
9: The proposal announced by President Trump last week would allow 300,000 metric tons of ground beef to enter the U.S. at a lower tariff rate for the next 90 days. Ground beef prices have shot up in recent years, but economists say this may not be enough meat to produce major savings for consumers, such as Andrew Griffith, a University of Tennessee professor who studies livestock economics.
10: I don't think it's going to be $1.50. Now, we might see a quarter to 35 cents.
9: According to federal data, the average cost of a pound of ground beef in the U.S. last month was $6.89, up more than 50% in the last 5 years. Joe Hernandez, NPR News.
6: This is NPR News in Washington. Australia says it will evacuate 24 scientists from a research station over concerns about a potential outbreak of the highly contagious H5N1 bird flu virus. Christina Kukula reports the facility is located on a remote island territory halfway between Australia and the Antarctic.
11: The Australian government says an ice-breaking vessel will be deployed in October to extract the scientists from Macquarie Island in the Southern Ocean, which is home to thousands of elephant seals. The government says the evacuation is not due to concerns about the physical well-being of staff, but rather the psychosocial risk of researchers being exposed to mass deaths among seals in the event of a bird flu outbreak. The team arrived on the island in May and was scheduled to remain for 1 year. Last year, thousands of seals died after being infected by the virus on Heard Island, an uninhabited Australian territory in the subantarctic. For NPR News, I'm Christina Kukulia in Melbourne, Australia.
6: A federal judge has sided with Anthropic in its legal fight with the Pentagon. The government labeled the artificial intelligence company a supply chain risk earlier this year, but a judge ruled that the Pentagon acted illegally by punishing the tech giant for criticizing its position on the use of AI. The dispute began in February when President Trump and Defense Secretary Pete Hegseth accused Anthropic of posing a threat to national security. The government is expected to challenge the ruling. Anthropic welcomed the decision and says it remains committed to working with the government. 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
14: Here is your WUTC live music lineup for the week. 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
4: It's Morning Edition from NPR News. I'm Steve Inskeep in Washington, D.C.
5: And I'm A. Martinez in Culver City, California. Federal Reserve Chairman Kevin Warsh speaks this morning at the Jackson Lake Lodge in Wyoming.
4: The elevation for this annual Fed conference is 6,800 feet. The stakes for the central banker are equally high. Investors were disappointed last month when Warsh promised to curb inflation but didn't say how.
5: NPR's Scott Horsley joins us now. Scott, sounds like this could be a do-over for the Fed chair.
15: Yeah, it could be, but there's no guarantee. All of us are still getting used to Kevin Warsh's somewhat elusive communication style, which is very different from the last several central bank leaders. And he could use this opportunity to maybe fill in some of the blanks, but he might not. As you say, investors were disappointed last month when Warsh talked a good game about getting prices under control, but offered very little in the way of a detailed roadmap. Kathy Bozjancic, who's chief economist at the big insurance company Nationwide, says she understands Warsh's reluctance to get locked into an economic forecast when right now there are a lot of moving parts, but she says she would like to have a better sense of what the Fed chairman's thinking.
16: I'd like to hear him be a bit more communicative on economic views, on inflation views. We're not talking forward guidance, but it's just some understanding of how he views the inflation dynamics right now, and perhaps even some outlook.
15: In the past, this annual meeting sponsored by the Kansas City Fed at Jackson Hole has offered a venue for that big picture. You know, back in 2022, for example, when inflation had just topped 9%, then Fed Chairman Jerome Powell used this meeting to warn that interest rates would go up and stay up for an extended period, which they did.
5: So considering how you describe his style as elusive, has Warsh telegraphed at all what he's going to say today?
15: No. At his news conference after the last Fed meeting in July, Warsh said he was still deciding what to use this speech for, whether he would talk about the next few months of policymaking or perhaps take a step back and offer a more long-range view.
17: If I could, in the high mountain air in Jackson, Wyoming, I'd like to also frame the big questions. What's really happening with productivity? What's really happening with demographics? What's really happening to the global economy amid the shocks?
15: And some forecasters think it's likely Warsh will stick with that high altitude approach at Jackson Hole rather than, you know, sort of come down to sea level and talk about what we can expect in the next few months from the central bank. At the July meeting, the Fed held its benchmark interest rate steady, but three members of the committee voted to raise rates, and right now investors see about a 1 in 3 chance of a rate increase at the next Fed meeting in September.
5: Now, Warsh has been open and optimistic about the cost-cutting prospects of artificial intelligence. Are we likely to hear about that today?
15: We certainly could. It is the focus of one of the task forces that Warsh has set up to offer guidance to the Fed. You know, eventually the AI boom could usher in lower costs, but Matthew Luzzetti, who's chief economist at Deutsche Bank, warns that right now the massive investment in data centers to support AI is having the opposite effect. It's driving up the cost of construction and computer chips.
18: In the near term, at least, there's clear evidence that AI is an inflationary force, but there is hope that over the medium term, is if we look, you know, several years out, it will begin to be a disinflationary force by lifting productivity growth, making the economy far more productive, and therefore putting downward pressure on prices as we look ahead.
15: Warsh is optimistic about the long-range potential of AI, but of course, a lot of consumers are more preoccupied with the prices they're paying right now at the gas pump and the grocery store, and they'd like to hear what the Fed's going to do about it.
5: NPR's Scott Horsley. Scott, thanks.
15: You're welcome.
4: David Wilcox has been listening with us. He is at Bloomberg Economics and the Peterson Institute for International Economics, and he also worked at the Federal Reserve for more than 30 years. Mr. Wilcox, good morning.
19: Good morning. Good to be with you.
4: Okay, Scott laid it out. Investors want to know what Warsh plans to do. He doesn't want to tip his hand. So what is reasonable to expect a Fed chair to say?
19: Well, I can tell you what's traditional, and then what Kevin Warsh might do could be quite a different answer, as I think Scott indicated. What's traditional is that a Federal Reserve chair would lay out their thinking about how they intend to approach the problem of setting monetary policy. Warsh, on the other hand, came into office wanting to stage a little revolution on communication policy and give markets much less to go on. He's thus far been quite tight-lipped, and nobody knows whether he's going to change that later this morning.
4: What is the case for not saying much?
19: The case is that he thinks if he and his colleagues on the Open Market Committee go quiet, then financial markets will reflect back to them a much clearer signal about how they should adjust the stance of monetary policy. And in his theory, that signal will be uncontaminated by what market perceptions of what the Fed will do.
4: Oh, interesting. He doesn't want to have self-fulfilling prophecies. He just wants to be able to respond to what really happens.
19: Exactly. He doesn't want Fed policymakers to be put in the position of, in effect, looking themselves in the mirror.
4: I wonder if this is also a factor in his thinking. If he's too public about what he intends to do and the president of the United States doesn't like it, the president is going to start talking very loudly about that.
19: It's possible. It has to be in the back of his mind. But this inclination to communicate much less is a very longstanding policy view of Chairman Warsh's. And so I don't think we know the answer to that. And I think we ought to approach it by taking him at his word that this is his core belief.
4: Okay, so let's talk about the actual situation in the economy. The Fed is supposed to keep inflation in check. Prices remain elevated. Inflation remains elevated above what the Fed would like. But to be real, inflation is not 9% like it was a few years ago. So how much does the Fed really have to worry?
19: The Fed has to worry quite a bit. Inflation's been running above 2% for 5 years. 2%, of course, is their target. A miss of that duration is a real challenge to a central bank's credibility. And so job one at the moment needs to be completing the job of reversing the inflation surge that took place in 2022 and 23 in the COVID era, getting it back to 2%, reestablishing Fed credibility and commitment to that 2% target.
4: I know the Fed has a number of tools, but the most famous is interest rates. Do they just have to crank up interest rates to get that done?
19: Well, that's the key question at the moment. It's a close call, and there are reasonable voices on both sides of that issue. I think what we need to hear this morning from Chairman Warsh is not his answer as to whether they'll need to raise rates, but he needs to tell us how he'll go about deciding. What will his method be? What process, what thought process will he engage in to decide the wisest policy?
4: Can I ask about one other factor here? When we talk about interest rates, my mind immediately goes to U.S. government bonds, where interest rates are way up in recent years, higher than they've been in a couple of decades almost. Why is that, and how much do we have to worry about it?
19: We have to worry about it a lot. A predominant factor driving that increase in interest rates is the fact that we're on an unsustainable trajectory with U.S. fiscal policy. The federal government, simply put, is borrowing too much. All of that borrowing is driving up interest rates, and that's the main thing that we see in those bond rates that you described as being quite high. There are other factors like the one that Matt Lucetti mentioned, which is the fact that AI companies are borrowing a ton in order to invest in data centers and other infrastructure. But probably the biggest one is the fiscal policy trajectory.
4: Meaning we're borrowing too much, and that raises interest rates, which in fact causes us to borrow even more to pay off the old bonds. Is that right?
19: You got it.
4: Okay. David Wilcox with the Peterson Institute for International Economics and Bloomberg. Thanks so much. Really appreciate your insights.
19: Good to be with you.
20: This Sunday, NASA's latest space telescope is scheduled to lift off from Cape Canaveral in Florida. The $4.3 billion observatory is expected to reveal information about the nature of the universe and discover a multitude of planets orbiting distant stars. Joe Palca has this preview of the Roman telescope's mission.
21: The telescope is named for Nancy Grace Roman, NASA's first chief astronomer. One of its goals is to find more exploding stars called Type 1A supernovas. Cosmologist Daniel Skolnick of Duke University says this will help validate the accepted model that explains why the universe is expanding as fast as it is.
22: In the last few years, there have been measurements saying that model might be wrong. And that's something that Roman will absolutely nail, whether the model's right or wrong.
21: Another goal of the new observatory is to spend a month surveying all the stars in the Milky Way galaxy. Julie McEnery is Roman project scientist. She says even though Roman has broadly the same sensitivity and sharpness of vision as the currently orbiting Hubble Space Telescope, its design lets it do things much faster.
23: So that 1 month of observations to survey our Milky Way galaxy would take about a century with Hubble.
21: Roman is designed to make catalogs of large swaths of the sky. This should result in the discovery of 100,000 new planets using a technique based on something called gravitational microlensing. Scott Gowdy is an astronomer at The Ohio State University.
0: We're looking for planets that are just completely undetectable by any other method, including planets that are at the center of our galaxy and planets that are very analogous to our own solar system planets like Jupiter, Saturn, Uranus, and Neptune.
21: In addition to new planets, Roman should also reveal new galaxies, helping astronomers to get a better idea of the large-scale structure of the universe. But predicting what will be Roman's greatest accomplishment is a tricky business. Wendy Friedman is an astronomer at the University of Chicago.
1: The history of astronomy really has shown when you get a new capability, and especially survey capability, you learn something new, something unexpected.
21: After it leaves Earth, it will take Roman about 3 months to cruise to its planned observing location, about 1 million miles from Earth. For NPR News, I'm Joe Palca.

0: self-inflicted wound by slashing staff. In President Trump's second term, the agency has lost close to 6,000 permanent workers, and Nikas worries the authorization could open the door to more exemptions. Outfitters in Wyoming have also asked the Forest Service to use chainsaws, and the Trump administration is reviewing wilderness policies more broadly.
1: If they can chip away and chip away and chip away at it and make it less and less meaningful, then pretty soon it's wilderness in name only.
0: The chainsaw window ended in early August. Outfitters say they cleared thousands of trees, some piled 10 feet high, and they'll be back next year. For NPR News, I'm Rachel Cohen.
2: 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I'm A. Martinez.
3: And I'm Steve Inskeep.
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11: From Marketplace in Washington, I'm Kimberly Adams. Even with persistent inflation, people are somehow finding room in their budgets for new electronics. Best Buy announced this week it's raising its outlook. This comes after a strong second quarter where the company's same-store sales increased 4.1%. Marketplace's Stephanie Hughes looks at what's going on.
12: The market for televisions has not been what you'd call booming recently, partly because TVs haven't changed much recently. But now there's a new kind called an RGB television. Wedbush's Matthew McCartney says it's meant to create a really vivid picture.
13: When you're watching that movie with that dark scene, those blacks actually look really black, and then those colors can really pop.
12: Shoppers have been going to Best Buy to check out those colors. And while they may not be buying the biggest and fanciest new TVs, which can cost thousands, they're still upgrading.
13: It's the piece of equipment that's bringing people into the door. We call that the halo effect. You know, we saw this TV, it's out of our budget, but there is something else that, you know, it actually is a little bit better than what we had before.
12: Domestic TV sales at Best Buy went up more than 10% in the second quarter from last year. Computer sales also grew. That's mostly due to the average selling price being up significantly, driven by high memory costs. But also, BDO's Natalie Cutler says people who bought computers during the pandemic are now itching for new ones.
14: All of those systems are now becoming more outdated.
12: Also, Cutler points out some people want new computers that can better support AI applications. She says as artificial intelligence develops, it could potentially spur a whole new round of computer purchases a year or so from now. I'm Steph.

0: 14 years ago, the world may have thought that they would never hear another release of new music from the Beastie Boys. The death of group member Adam Yauch to cancer in 2012 hit Mike D and Adam Horovitz hard. At the time, they said they were disbanding, that they weren't going to perform or make any more new music. Mike D says, yeah, he just wasn't inspired.
1: Pretty soon after Yauch's death, I would open my computer and I would start to try to work on music because that just seemed like, okay, that's what I do. And there was a long, long time when I would keep sort of trying to do that and I would keep feeling really sad, you know, because I was still just very much grieving not only this person who was such a huge part of my life and was such someone that I loved so much, but also part of like this whole identity that we created together. I think grieving is kind of like this, what's the right term? It's a behemoth in a way, yeah. I think, emotionally for us as humans, because there is no right, there's no wrong, there's no time. And mostly we really want it to be linear, and that's not how it works.
0: When you were recording this album, was MCA in your heart somewhere?
1: That's a complicated question. I guess I would say this. I don't know what having somebody else in my heart means. I'm just being real.
0: Yeah.
1: But there were definitely numerous moments in making this record where I felt like, you know, Yauch was always, how do I explain it? He was incredibly supportive of not just us, but kind of like everybody really pursuing what they wanted to do, because he would do that himself. So I would just say I would tap into that, and it would just feel like I know that Yauch could be like, yeah, this is time well spent.
0: Collaboration is still a big part of Mike D's work, and his album brings some new collaborators into the spotlight, including his sons, Skylar and Davis.
1: I love coming in with the ideas. I love executing them, but I love doing it where you're in collaboration with others. And pretty much always, we never end up making what I had in my head originally, but I'm actually happier with it.
0: Did they help, like, with crafting a sound maybe that maybe you weren't used to, but you were like, okay, they think it's pretty cool. Let me give this a shot.
1: I wouldn't say so much sound, but they definitely both had profound influence. So if I had to get more specific, is Davis, my older son, is just really, really gifted as a producer, arranger. And then my younger son, Skylar, is just rhythmically really good and really good with getting these different synthesizers and drum machines from literally made in different decades to all speak to each other. You know, I think there's also just a reality in terms of age that their computer,
0: that's the first thing that they ever recorded
1: on. It's just literally their natural language in terms of where music lives and how you make it and the creation of it. Whereas I grew up on, I'm going to date myself, but like the first recording device I owned was a Tascam 4-track cassette.
0: Oh, wow, that is, yeah.
1: Which is still, I stand by, a great machine. Yeah.
0: So I don't want to pin you down for another album, but what is this for you? Is this something you needed to get out and that's it? Or do you see yourself making another one?
1: No, I do. Listen, I loved making this record, but for right now, I'm loving collaborating, working on music with...
0: with your sons.
1: With the multiple 5Ds of the world. Yeah. My sons being part of it.
0: That is Mike D. His first solo album is titled Thank You, Mike. Thank you.
1: All right. Thank you, man. What stays is always change. Redo, rearrange, start
0: again. This is NPR News.
2: 12 years ago, President Obama shook the conscience of a nation. He wore a tan suit to a press conference, a suit that has since gone missing.
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2: I'm Elsa Chang. 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
4: Hey, This is Ken Dryden, host of Timeless Jazz. 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
5: Live from NPR News in Washington, I'm Dave Mattingly. Bodies continue to be found in Nepal 2 days after a glacier collapse triggered mudslides and flash flooding along the border with Tibet. The death toll has risen to at least 538 as search and rescue teams work in the mud and debris. More than 1,500 people are still missing. The State Department says roughly 90 of those unaccounted for are Americans. Today marks 6 months since President Trump launched Operation Epic Fury against Iran, a war he said would last weeks. The Justice Department says more than 80 suspected gang members in Puerto Rico have been indicted, as NPR's Ryan Lucas reports.
6: The defendants are accused of being drug traffickers in the gang Los Bajadeo. The indictment says that the group distributed large amounts of heroin, fentanyl, cocaine, and crack cocaine across the western part of Puerto Rico. Prosecutors allege that the group used violence, including kidnappings and murder, to protect and advance their interests. Attorney General Todd Blanche, who was in Puerto Rico to announce the indictment, also announced that a separate joint operation with authorities in Ecuador targeting the Los Choneros and Los Lobos drug cartels resulted in 26 arrests. Blanche touted both efforts as examples of the Trump administration's efforts to crack down on violent crime and drug trafficking. Ryan Lucas, NPR News, Washington.
5: This is NPR News. Closing arguments are scheduled to get underway next week in Nevada in the trial of a former gang member accused of orchestrating the shooting death of hip-hop icon Tupac Shakur in 1996. Testimony wrapped up yesterday in Las Vegas as the defense rested its case. The Food and Drug Administration has approved new versions of the two most commonly used COVID-19 vaccines. Here's NPR's Rob Stein.
7: The FDA approved updated versions of the COVID vaccines made by Moderna, Pfizer-BioNTech, and Novavax. The vaccines are designed to protect people against the most common subvariant, known as XFG. The shots were approved for anyone ages 65 and older, and for children and younger adults with at least one health problem that puts them at risk for serious complications from the virus. Nevertheless, the American Academy of Pediatrics still recommends very young children, those 6 to 24 months, continue getting vaccinated every year. The new vaccines should start to become available within days. Rob Stein, NPR News.
5: Labor unions in Germany are denouncing a push by the CEO of Volkswagen to cut tens of thousands of jobs and close several auto plants. VW's board of directors meets next week to consider the cutbacks amid higher tariffs, weaker demand in Europe, and tougher competition from China. I'm Dave Mattingly in Washington.
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0: I'm E. Martinez.
12: And I'm Leila Fadel. Today marks 6 months since the U.S. and Israel launched their war against Iran. Throughout this time, NPR's Arzu Rezvani has been in touch with people inside Iran, chronicling their lives and views as the war has shifted, from airstrikes to negotiations to economic war. The constant through all of this has been fear, which is why everyone she spoke to asked NPR not to use their names in case they are punished by the regime for speaking honestly. Arzu joins me now to talk about this. Good morning.
13: Hi, Leila.
12: So I'm thinking back to the night Trump announced this war and how he vowed the end of Iran's regime.
14: To the great, proud people of Iran, I say tonight that the hour of your freedom is at hand.
12: So those bombs start dropping, and very soon after, you're in touch with people inside Iran. What were they saying to you?
13: Yeah, I mean, I knew Iran was going to cut the internet because they have a record of doing that during periods of crisis. So I quickly reached out to all of my contacts to see first, you know, if they were okay, and also to get their first impressions. And as I was talking to people in those opening hours of the war, news suddenly broke.
15: Iran's supreme leader is now dead.
16: The U.S. and Israel say they targeted Khamenei and the rest of Iran's top leadership in massive strikes.
13: Many of the people I was communicating with, they were ecstatic.
17: I'm very happy. I'm excited. Oh my God. I'm shaking.
13: And others were really, really nervous.
18: I'm still concerned because we don't know what's going to happen next. I hope that the next person in charge is more rational and brings this war and this chaos to an end.
12: It's sad hearing his hopes, knowing what we know now. I mean, this war has dragged on for 6 months. It's chaos, attacks and counterattacks, Iran taking control of the Strait of Hormuz.
13: Yeah, and all of that with a leader in place who many analysts regard as much more hardline. So here we are, 6 months later, the Islamic Republic endures. And the new leaders have chosen not to end the chaos, as that man you heard a moment ago hoped they would. Instead, they've unleashed more of it. I remember this one voice memo I got from a woman in Tehran. And she explained how Iranian state TV was proudly televising images of missiles getting past Israel's defenses. And the only feeling that evoked for her was jealousy. Jealousy that Israel had warning systems and sirens and shelters and all these protections for its people, while Iran, despite all their talk of war over so many years, hadn't bothered to do the same for its people.
12: So a feeling of abandonment from their government.
13: Yeah, I'd say so. And it's not just abandonment by Iran's government, but also the U.S. and some Americans. I mean, Trump pretty quickly let go of this idea that Iranians would get to take over their government. But then you also had a lot of anti-war activists in the U.S. protesting the war in those early days. Iran's state media often showed those protests on their channels. And I remember this one woman in Iran sending me a voice note so upset with the protesters. She couldn't wrap her head around how they were only willing to see the U.S. as an imperialist power and not Iran, which has spent years building up proxy forces in the region and meddling in regional wars.
12: I wonder, now that this war has gone on so long, how are people inside Iran, especially those who were in favor of this war in the beginning, how are they doing now?
13: Not great. I mean, pretty much everyone inside the country, those who support the government, and there are many who still do, I've spoken with them, and those who don't support the government, all of them are struggling with a horrendous economy. People were already dealing with hyperinflation before the war, and now this U.S. naval blockade is really squeezing people. A few days ago, one woman who lives in Tehran, she told me that she knows someone who has cancer. And hospitals have turned him away because they don't have the medicine, the treatments he needs. And they can't replace broken medical equipment since nothing is easily getting into the country. The security situation has also grown worse. The state has become extremely paranoid in light of this war. There's been a surge in executions of people accused of spying or trying to overthrow the government. People are much more afraid than ever, which is why everyone asked not to be named in this piece, and also why several people have told me in recent weeks that they can't continue communicating with me anymore. The risks are too great, the future is too uncertain, and they've essentially been silenced.
12: NPR's Arzu Rezvani, who's been covering and speaking to people inside Iran since the beginning of this war 6 months ago. Thank you, Arzu.
13: You're welcome.
11: In 2018, I was reporting from inside Gaza with our colleague Daniel Estrin, and we met a young man holding a kite. He was one of the Gazans back then, hoping to use kites to fly incendiary devices across the border into Israel. That bit of history became relevant recently when the wind blew several kites across the border. Israel says it will treat kites crossing the border as an act of war, whether they are armed or not. Here's NPR's Anas Baba.
19: For 11-year-old is Omar, heading down to the beach to fly his handmade kite. It used to be a simple escape from the war in Gaza. But this weekend, a few stray kites blew across the border into southern Israel and triggered a high-level alert there. They banned everything, he says. Even this kite we fly when we are bored. Is this a weapon they are scared of? The boy's anger is fueled by a dangerous new reality. Israeli officials declared that any kite launched from Gaza will be treated as an act of war, and also threatened to target launch areas and evacuate entire neighborhoods. With 70% of Gaza already under Israeli military control, the threat of mass displacement hit families like shockwaves. Parents across Gaza did not wait to see what would happen. 55-year-old Imad Al-Amur immediately gathered his grandchildren's kites. We gathered all the kites and burned them because the situation became terrifying, he says. It's better to deprive our kids of a game they love than expose them to danger. Israel has pointed to the history of Hamas launching incendiary balloons and kites used to burn farmland across the border back in 2018. Former Israeli military intelligence officer Michael Milstein says the response also reflects deep trauma from the Hamas-led attack of 2023.
20: The traumatic memory of October the 7th is still very fresh, and they do not consider the kites only as kites, but as a kind of threat.
19: But Milstein argues that treating kites as a military threat highlights a glaring strategic void.
20: It shows to Israel that we must rely on diplomatic and political efforts and not only on military response, bombs or attacks.
19: And so, while peace remains stalled, the kites stay grounded and summer in Gaza is caught in the crossfire. Anas Baba, NPR News, Gaza.
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21: Hot ginger and dynamite. Basil Fomine There's was a composer, arranger, conductor, and very nearly a one-man band. You're on The Soundbeat.
22: The way they can entertain would hurry a hurricane. Bang-a-nacky-sacky where the fellas do the baggy and the women wicky-wacky-woo.
21: Born Wassily Fomine in Kharkov, Russia, Basil Fomine headed the Basil Fomine Orchestra. Here they are with 1928 medley recorded in 1942.
22: By jingo, it's worth the price. Back and acky-sacky where the fellas shoot a baggy and the women wicky-wacky-woo.
21: The orchestra was a fixture at New York's Savoy Plaza Hotel and the Waldorf Astoria in the 1930s and performed with the USO during World War II. Basil Fomine is perhaps best known for his accordion arrangement of George Gershwin's Rhapsody in Blue. He's probably least known as the inventor of an instrument he called the basophone, a piano, harmonium, vibraphone, chimes, and cymbalum all rolled into one. 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I'm Brett Barry.
23: Hello, everybody. My name is Clark Gibson, and this is From the Green Room. Today's excerpt comes from a conversation between C.T. Martin, the host of the Retro Opry Collective here on WUTC, and John Dillon, a founding member of the legendary rock band Ozark Mountain Daredevils. Enjoy.
1: I want to ask you, when you begin writing a song, does the melody come to you first, or do lyrics catch your ear first, catch your heart?
2: That's a great question. We all have different approaches. If I'm writing a song individually, before maybe I bring in somebody else, I start with lyrics and then try to get the lyrics, and then the harmony and the notes will follow. But when Steve Cash wrote If You Want to Get to Heaven, he invited me over to his parents' house back in 1972, because he wrote this on a Sunday afternoon. In about 10 minutes after he watched a Pentecostal preacher walk back and forth across his TV screen, and he had the sound turned down, he just had the TV on, and he thought, and this Pentecostal preacher was just walking back and forth, pounding the Bible. Steve just wrote down on a legal pad, I guess if you want to get to heaven, you got to raise a little hell. And 10 minutes later, he had the lyrics to that song, and he called me and said, John, you need to get over here. I think I've just written a song. And Steve was very new into this business. He had written one other or two other songs before that and learned how to play harmonica. I went over to his parents' house. He was living with his dad at the time, because none of us had jobs and none of us wanted to work. You know, we still don't want to work. That's why we're musicians. But I went over to Steve's house and looked at the lyrics and started. I grabbed this $5 guitar he had over there, some Sears and Roebuck, just a horrible guitar. But it's what was there, because I didn't know what we were doing. And then I picked it up. He picked up the harmonica. And it's one of those magical things. In 20 minutes, we had a song that's made a world of difference for this band for 54 years. Now, at the same time, I have lyrics written down on legal pads, on notes. You know, you hear about people waking up and writing stuff down on napkins, yes, or grocery sacks, because you get inspiration. But I don't want to lose that inspiration. You might finish a song in 10 minutes. You might finish it in 5 years. You might finish it in 15 years. But anytime you feel the muse, something strikes you. It might be six words. It might be one verse, and then you have to find verses, and then you collaborate with people. But one of the things I've always felt very fortunate about is that I've never wanted to quit writing.
1: You were talking about being inspired by the Ozarks. Mountain people have music in our blood. It's kind of a thing for us, isn't it? It's harkens back to generations before us.
2: Well, we've been fortunate to do this, and part of the reason we didn't want to leave the Ozarks is because that's what inspired us. You know, a lot of the songs were written because we were seeing the creeks and the rivers and the Ozark Mountains, you know, such as they are. And it's when you see those type of things, it just gives you a sense. And watching, you know, John or Steve and I wrote a song called Watermill. You know, it's just about watching a water flow over the mill, just gently going down. So we're very fortunate to do this, and we look so forward to being at the Walker Theater. And we just want everybody to come out and have a good time, because we will feed off your energy, and we will have as good a time as you will allow us to have. And no, we're not quitting anytime soon, but we're realistic. You know, 54 years in, there's going to be an end game. We're just not ready to say when that will be, because once you say it, then you need to stick to it. Well, we want to play music. We're going to keep going.
23: That was John Dillon of the Ozark Mountain Daredevils in conversation with C.T. Martin, host of the Retro Opry Collective. If you'd like to hear the full version of this interview, you can go to WUTC.org. My name is Clark Gibson. Thank you very much for listening.
3: At the movies this week, we'll discover a young man who inspired those around him while fighting for his life. Thanks for joining me for another Real Discovery. I'm Kristen Dreyer Kramer. Whenever we hear of someone who's diagnosed with cancer at a young age, we see it as a great tragedy, because young people shouldn't have to put everything on hold to fight for their lives. But Paper Flowers tells the story of one young cancer patient who went viral for seeing his battle in a different light. Paper Flowers tells the true story of Shailen Shaw, played by Kapil Telvekar, who graduates from USC and leaves

0: After months of dealing with a persistent cough, he visits the doctor, who sends Shaylin home to California after discovering a mass in his chest. Diagnosed with a rare and aggressive form of cancer, Shaylin suddenly finds himself in a fight for his life, and his fight teaches him to value each moment. Inspired by Shaylin's manifesto, Thank You Cancer, the film follows his journey from the excitement of joining the Peace Corps through his diagnosis and his difficult battle before he eventually makes peace with it and begins to understand his purpose. His story is incredibly emotional, and viewers should be warned that watching it requires several tissues and some recovery time afterward. But it's also well acted and beautifully done, with striking visuals and some of Shaylin's own observations mixed in. Still, it could have done a better job of presenting Shaylin's experience. It definitely has its moments of beauty and inspiration, but it feels more like the story of a young man fighting to enjoy his remaining days than the story of a young man whose outlook on life inspired a social media movement and a nonprofit foundation. It's a moving film, but maybe not as powerful and as memorable as it could have been. But is it worth exploring Shaylin's story? It could be. Throughout his battle with cancer, Shaylin Shaw inspired others to embrace life and enjoy every sunset. Though Paper Flowers doesn't fully convey Shaylin's message of fully embracing each day, his is still an emotional and meaningful story. It gets a B-. And finally this week, our Real Quick Discovery. After Huffington Post ran Shaylin's letter, it inspired the hashtag Sunsets for Shaylin, with people sharing thousands of pictures of sunsets from all seven continents. Well, that's it for another Real Discovery. 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Until next week, take some time to catch a movie or two. You never know what you might discover.
1: 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I'm A. Martinez.
2: And I'm Steve Inskeep. Jury deliberations are underway in the triple murder case against Lindsay Clancy, who was accused of killing her three children back in 2023. This story is going to last about 3 minutes. It includes graphic descriptions of violence against children, and it does mention suicide. So here we go. Reporter Deborah Becker from our member station WBUR is our guide to this story in Plymouth, Massachusetts. Deborah, good morning.
3: Good morning.
2: How did the two sides frame their closing arguments?
3: Well, both sides agree that Lindsay Clancy was struggling with her mental health, but prosecutors said she was well enough to intentionally plan the killings. Assistant District Attorney Jennifer Sprague said Clancy wanted to kill herself and her children.
4: She left them discarded on the basement floor, like broken toys, because she was done playing the game.
3: But her defense argued that Clancy was not criminally responsible because she wasn't in her right mind. Attorney Kevin Reddington says she repeatedly tried to get help.
5: You heard the testimony. You know her concerns. You know her fears. Does this seem like a young lady that didn't care?
3: Reddington says Clancy was experiencing postpartum psychosis.
2: So no doubt here that she did it. The question is her state of mind. How did each present evidence to back up its claims about the state of mind?
3: Well, the defense called forensic psychologist Paul Zeisel. He said proof that Clancy was psychotic was that she said she heard a voice.
6: Ordering her, telling her that she didn't have any choice, but she had to kill her children, and then kill herself.
3: But the prosecution countered with forensic psychologist Kirk Halbrun. He said it's not typical for someone with psychosis to hear a voice only once.
7: That would be a very, very unusual pattern or manifestation of how this kind of thing comes about.
2: Okay, so those are the experts. What did Clancy's family say?
3: They all detailed Clancy's efforts to get treatment. Some of the most emotional testimony during all of this came from her now ex-husband, Patrick Clancy. He testified that Clancy was depressed for months and expressed intermittent thoughts about harming the kids.
8: You know, it was very confusing because a minute later she was making them lunch or playing with them or, you know, getting ready for bed or whatever it was.
3: Jurors also heard the 911 call Patrick Clancy made when he arrived home to the tragedy. It was so harrowing that the judge

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1: Did you know Chattanooga has a lost island that was home to a tribe of Native Americans older than the Cherokee? This is your local history minute from WUTC. The Dallas Phase is an archaeological era from 1300 to 1600 CE. It was named after Dallas Island, an 84-acre island on the Tennessee River near the mouth of Wolf Tever Creek. Three temple mounds were found on this island, along with some pottery and tapestries and tools that suggested this island was home to an early group of Native Americans that predated the arrival of the Cherokee in this region. However, the island is no longer there. In 1936, TVA began construction of the Chickamauga Dam. It was completed in 1940, and after 3 months of slowly rising water, Dallas Island was submerged. If you want to visit Dallas Island today, you'll need a submarine. This was your Local History Minute from WUTC.
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5: From Marketplace in Washington, I'm Kimberly Adams. Even with persistent inflation, people are somehow finding room in their budgets for new electronics. Best Buy announced this week it's raising its outlook. This comes after a strong second quarter where the company's same-store sales increased 4.1%. Marketplace's Stephanie Hughes looks at what's going on.
7: The market for televisions has not been what you'd call booming recently, partly because TVs haven't changed much recently. But now there's a new kind called an RGB television. Wedbush's Matthew McCartney says it's meant to create a really vivid picture.
8: When you're watching that movie with that dark scene, those blacks actually look really black, and then those colors can really pop.
7: Shoppers have been going to Best Buy to check out those colors. And while they may not be buying the biggest and fanciest new TVs, which can cost thousands, they're still upgrading.
8: It's the piece of equipment that's bringing people into the door. We call that the halo effect. You know, we saw this TV, it's out of our budget, but there is something else that, you know, it actually is a little bit better than what we had before.
7: Domestic TV sales at Best Buy went up more than 10% in the second quarter from last year. Computer sales also grew. That's mostly due to the average selling price being up significantly, driven by high memory costs. But also, BDO's Natalie Cutler says people who bought computers during the pandemic are now itching for new ones.
9: All of those systems are now becoming more outdated.
7: Also, Cutler points out some people want new computers that can better support AI applications. She says as artificial intelligence develops, it could potentially spur a whole new round of computer purchases a year or so from now. I'm Stephanie Hughes from Marketplace.
5: In about an hour, Fed Chairman Kevin Warsh is set to begin speaking at the annual economic symposium in Jackson Hole, Wyoming. For those of us keeping an eye on interest rates and monetary policy, these speeches have typically been a moment for a Fed chair to share how the central bank is thinking about inflation and the road ahead. But will Warsh follow that trend? For more, let's bring in Diane Swonk. She's chief economist at KPMG.
10: This is Kevin Warsh's inaugural address, and Fed chairmen usually use it as a way to sort of frame how they're going to be thinking about their chairmanship and their imprint. But this task for Chairman Warsh is he doesn't have the grace period that other chairmen have. We're in the middle of an inflation surge that's gone on for over 5 years. He's got to prove his independence from the president and the administration in making decisions about interest rates, and he needs to give markets some kind of clue of how he's thinking about inflation. And that's where he's been very reluctant to do that. He doesn't want to give too much of his hand, but if he doesn't, it leaves his colleagues, and financial markets filling in the blanks for him.

0: 14 years ago, the world may have thought that they would never hear another release of new music from the Beastie Boys. The death of group member Adam Yauch to cancer in 2012 hit Mike D and Adam Horovitz hard. At the time, they said they were disbanding, that they weren't going to perform or make any more new music. Mike D says, yeah, he just wasn't inspired.
1: Pretty soon after Yauch's death, I would open my computer and I would start to try to work on music because that just seemed like, okay, that's what I do. And there was a long, long time when I would keep sort of trying to do that and I would keep feeling really sad, you know, because I was still just very much grieving not only this person who was such a huge part of my life and was such someone that I loved so much, but also part of like this whole identity that we created together. I think grieving is kind of like this, what's the right term? It's a behemoth in a way, yeah. I think, emotionally for us as humans, because there is no right, there's no wrong, there's no time. And mostly we really want it to be linear, and that's not how it works.
0: When you were recording this album, was MCA in your heart somewhere?
1: That's a complicated question. I guess I would say this. I don't know what having somebody else in my heart means. I'm just being real.
0: Yeah.
1: But there were definitely numerous moments in making this record where I felt like, you know, Yauch was always, how do I explain it? He was incredibly supportive of not just us, but kind of like everybody really pursuing what they wanted to do, because he would do that himself. So I would just say I would tap into that, and it would just feel like I know that Yauch would be like, yeah, this is time well spent.
0: Collaboration is still a big part of Mike D's work, and his album brings some new collaborators into the spotlight, including his sons, Skylar and Davis.
1: I love coming in with the ideas. I love executing them, but I love doing it where you're in collaboration with others. And pretty much always, we never end up making what I had in my head originally, but I'm actually happier with it.
0: Did they help, like, with crafting a sound maybe that maybe you weren't used to, but you were like, okay, they think it's pretty cool, let me give this a shot?
1: I wouldn't say so much sound, but they definitely both had profound influence. So if I had to get more specific, is Davis, my older son, is just really, really gifted as a producer, arranger. And then my younger son, Skylar, is just rhythmically really good and really good with getting these different synthesizers and drum machines from literally made in different decades to all speak to each other. You know, I think there's also just a reality in terms of age that their computer,
0: that's the first thing that they ever recorded
1: on. It's just literally their natural language in terms of where music lives and how you make it and the creation of it. Whereas I grew up on, I'm going to date myself, but like the first recording device I owned was a Tascam 4-track cassette.
0: Oh, wow, that is, yeah.
1: Which is still, I stand by, a great machine. Yeah.
0: So I don't want to pin you down to for another album, but what is this for you? Is this something you needed to get out and that's it? Or do you see yourself making another one?
1: No, I do. Listen, I loved making this record, but for right now, I'm loving collaborating, working on music with
0: your sons.
1: With the multiple 5Ds of the world. Yeah. My sons being part of it.
0: That is Mike D. His first solo album is titled Thank You, Mike. Thank you.
1: All right. Thank you, man. What stays is always change. Redo, rearrange, start
0: again. This is NPR News.
2: 12 years ago, President Obama shook the conscience of a nation. He wore a tan suit to a press conference, a suit that has since gone missing.
3: It's not like finding a needle in a haystack, because I have found needles. 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
2: I'm Ailsa Chang. The search for the Yes, We Tan suit on All Things Considered from NPR News.
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6: Live from NPR News in Washington, I'm Dave Mattingly. The State Department says about 90 Americans are among those missing in Nepal following this week's glacier collapse that triggered mudslides and a wall of water along the border with Tibet. At least 538 people are confirmed dead. Search teams are using helicopters to try to locate additional survivors in the mud and debris. The chairman of the Federal Reserve will be speaking today in Jackson Hole, Wyoming, less than 3 weeks before the Fed's next meeting on the direction of interest rates. NPR's Scott Horsley says Wall Street will be watching for signals on what policymakers might do in September, with inflation in the U.S. economy still elevated.
7: Inflation has cooled slightly in the last 2 months, but prices are still climbing much faster than shoppers or the Federal Reserve would like. Fed Chairman Kevin Warsh has promised repeatedly to get inflation under control, but so far has offered few specifics. Financial markets were disappointed with the lack of a roadmap at Warsh's last news conference following the Fed meeting in July. The Fed held its benchmark interest rate steady at that meeting, but three members of the rate-setting committee dissented, saying they would have raised rates by a quarter percentage point. Investors put the odds of a rate hike in September at about 1 in 3. Scott Horsley, NPR News, Washington.
6: Ahead of Kevin Warsh's remarks, stocks on Wall Street opened higher this morning. This is NPR News. The U.S. Chemical Safety Board is out with a report on the deadly collapse of a chemical tank at a plant in Longview, Washington, earlier this year. It says Nippon Dynawave Packing Company continued to operate that tank despite outside inspectors recommending repairs three separate times. The report says a contractor labeled the tank as unfit for service 10 months before the failure in May. The collapse killed 11 workers and injured several others. The Bureau of Alcohol, Tobacco, Firearms, and Explosives is reporting a cyber attack. NPR's Jacqueline Diaz reports on what the ATF is saying about it.
8: A hacking group called Quillen says it's responsible for hacking one of ATF's systems. The agency says the attack hit a standalone system separate from the rest of the Bureau's network. The ATF did tell reporters that the hack exposed information about targets of agency investigations. Upon discovering the hack, the ATF says it immediately cut connections to the impacted system. The agency has declared this cyber attack a major incident. That is a formal classification that involves notifying members of Congress. The Justice Department is investigating. Jacqueline Diaz, NPR News.
6: In Florida, the city of Tampa has given its approval for construction of a new stadium for Major League Baseball's Tampa Bay Rays. If finalized, it could open within 3 years. I'm Dave Mattingly in Washington.
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0: I'm E. Martinez.
13: And I'm Leila Fadel. Today marks 6 months since the U.S. and Israel launched their war against Iran. Throughout this time, NPR's Arzu Razvani has been in touch with people inside Iran, chronicling their lives and views as the war has shifted, from airstrikes to negotiations to economic war. The constant through all of this has been fear, which is why everyone she spoke to asked NPR not to use their names in case they are punished by the regime for speaking honestly. Arzu joins me now to talk about this. Good morning.
14: Hi, Leila.
13: So I'm thinking back to the night Trump announced this war and how he vowed the end of Iran's regime.
15: To the great, proud people of Iran, I say tonight that the hour of your freedom is at hand.
13: So those bombs start dropping, and very soon after, you're in touch with people inside Iran. What were they saying to you?
14: Yeah, I mean, I knew Iran was going to cut the internet because they have a record of doing that during periods of crisis. So I quickly reached out to all of my contacts to see first, you know, if they were okay, and also to get their first impressions. And as I was talking to people in those opening hours of the war, news suddenly broke.
16: Iran's supreme leader is now dead.
17: The U.S. and Israel say they targeted Khamenei and the rest of Iran's top leadership in massive strikes.
14: Many of the people I was communicating with, they were ecstatic.
18: I'm very happy. I'm excited. Oh my God, I'm shaking.
14: And others were really, really nervous.
19: I'm still concerned because we don't know what's going to happen next. I hope that the next person in charge is more rational and brings this war and this chaos to an end.
13: It's sad hearing his hopes, knowing what we know now. I mean, this war has dragged on for 6 months. It's chaos, attacks and counterattacks, Iran taking control of the Strait of Hormuz.
14: Yeah, and all of that with a leader in place who many analysts regard as much more hardline. So here we are, 6 months later, the Islamic Republic endures. And the new leaders have chosen not to end the chaos, as that man you heard a moment ago hoped they would. Instead, they've unleashed more of it. I remember this one voice memo I got from a woman in Tehran. And she explained how Iranian state TV was proudly televising images of missiles getting past Israel's defenses. And the only feeling that evoked for her was jealousy. Jealousy that Israel had warning systems and sirens and shelters and all these protections for its people, while Iran, despite all their talk of war over so many years, hadn't bothered to do the same for its people.
13: So a feeling of abandonment from their government.
14: Yeah, I'd say so. And it's not just abandonment by Iran's government, but also the U.S. and some Americans. I mean, Trump pretty quickly let go of this idea that Iranians would get to take over their government. But then you also had a lot of anti-war activists in the U.S. protesting the war in those early days. Iran's state media often showed those protests on their channels. And I remember this one woman in Iran sending me a voice note so upset with the protesters. She couldn't wrap her head around how they were only willing to see the U.S. as an imperialist power and not Iran, which has spent years building up proxy forces in the region and meddling in regional wars.
13: I wonder, now that this war has gone on so long, how are people inside Iran, especially those who were in favor of this war in the beginning, how are they doing now?
14: Not great. I mean, pretty much everyone inside the country, those who support the government, and there are many who still do, I've spoken with them, and those who don't support the government, all of them are struggling with a horrendous economy. People were already dealing with hyperinflation before the war, and now this U.S. naval blockade is really squeezing people. A few days ago, one woman who lives in Tehran, she told me that she knows someone who has cancer. And hospitals have turned him away because they don't have the medicine, the treatments he needs. And they can't replace broken medical equipment since nothing is easily getting into the country. The security situation has also grown worse. The state has become extremely paranoid in light of this war. There's been a surge in executions of people accused of spying or trying to overthrow the government. People are much more afraid than ever, which is why everyone asked not to be named in this piece, and also why several people have told me in recent weeks that they can't continue communicating with me anymore. The risks are too great, the future is too uncertain, and they've essentially been silenced.
13: NPR's Arzu Rezvani, who's been covering and speaking to people inside Iran since the beginning of this war 6 months ago. Thank you, Arzu.
14: You're welcome.
12: In 2018, I was reporting from inside Gaza with our colleague Daniel Estrin, and we met a young man holding a kite. He was one of the Gazans back then, hoping to use kites to fly incendiary devices across the border into Israel. That bit of history became relevant recently when the wind blew several kites across the border. Israel says it will treat kites crossing the border as an act of war, whether they are armed or not. Here's NPR's Anas Baba.
20: For 11-year-old is Omar, heading down to the beach to fly his handmade kite, used to be a simple escape from the war in Gaza. But this weekend, a few stray kites blew across the border into southern Israel and triggered a high-level alert there. They banned everything, he says. Even this kite we fly when we are bored. Is this a weapon they are scared of? The boy's anger is fueled by a dangerous new reality. Israeli officials declared that any kite launched from Gaza will be treated as an act of war, and also threatened to target launch areas and evacuate entire neighborhoods. With 70% of Gaza already under Israeli military control, the threat of mass displacement hit families like shockwaves. Parents across Gaza did not wait to see what would happen. 55-year-old Imad Al-Amour immediately gathered his grandchildren's kites. We gathered all the kites and burned them because the situation became terrifying, he says. It's better to deprive our kids of a game they love than expose them to danger. Israel has pointed to the history of Hamas launching incendiary balloons and kites used to burn farmland across the border back in 2018. Former Israeli military intelligence officer Michael Milstein says the response also reflects deep trauma from the Hamas-led attack of 2023.
21: The traumatic memory of October the 7th is still very fresh, and they do not consider the kites only as kites, but as a kind of threat.
20: But Milstein argues that treating kites as a military threat highlights a glaring strategic void.
21: It shows to Israel that we must rely on diplomatic and political efforts and not only on military response, bombs or attacks.
20: And so, while peace remains stalled, the kites stay grounded and summer in Gaza is caught in the crossfire. Anas Baba, NPR News, Gaza.
12: It's NPR News.
22: I'm Dr. Anthony Lizerwitz, and this is Climate Connections. Jonathan Klein says the students he met at a climate protest in 2019 were angry. He had taken his daughter and her friends to a school strike in San Francisco, where thousands of students were protesting for climate action. He says the kids were frustrated with adults for not doing more when they have the power to do so, and for not preparing students for a climate-altered future.
23: It was like the rage that I heard from them, you know, the outrage and the clarity that this has to change.
22: Klein had spent years working in education, but after the protest, he started learning more about climate change. And soon he co-founded the nonprofit Undaunted K-12, which advocates for climate action in schools.
23: If our goal is to prepare young people for the future, then rising generations' futures are going to be deeply shaped by extreme weather and climate change, and in fact are already being shaped and disrupted by extreme weather. And so this is not somebody else's work, this is our work.
22: His group promotes climate education for students, tracks the impact of extreme weather on schools, and helps schools become more efficient with new HVAC systems and other appliances, so both schools and students are better prepared for some of the challenges of climate change. Climate Connections is produced by the Yale Center for Environmental Communication. 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
24: Hello, everybody. My name is Clark Gibson, and this is From the Green Room. Today's excerpt comes from a conversation between C.T. Martin, the host of the Retro Opry Collective here on WUTC, and John Dillon, a founding member of the legendary rock band Ozark Mountain Daredevils. Enjoy.
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1: When you begin writing a song, does the melody come to you first, or do lyrics catch your ear first, catch your heart?
2: That's a great question. We all have different approaches. If I'm writing a song individually, before maybe I bring in somebody else, I start with lyrics and then try to get the lyrics, and then the harmony and the notes will follow. But when Steve Cash wrote If You Want to Get to Heaven, he invited me over to his parents' house back in 1972, because he wrote this on a Sunday afternoon. And about 10 minutes after he watched a Pentecostal preacher walk back and forth across his TV screen, and he had the sound turned down, he just had the TV on, and he thought, and this Pentecostal preacher was just walking back and forth, pounding the Bible. Steve just wrote down on a legal pad, I guess if you want to get to heaven, you got to raise a little hell. And 10 minutes later, he had the lyrics to that song, and he called me and said, John, you need to get over here. I think I've just written a song. And Steve was very new into this business. He had written one other or two other songs before that and learned how to play harmonica. I went over to his parents' house. He was living with his dad at the time, because none of us had jobs and none of us wanted to work. You know, we still don't want to work. That's why we're musicians. But I went over to Steve's house and looked at the lyrics and started. I grabbed this $5 guitar he had over there, some Sears and Roebuck, just a horrible guitar. But it's what was there, because I didn't know what we were doing. And then I picked it up. He picked up the harmonica. And it's one of those magical things. In 20 minutes, we had a song that's made a world of difference for this band for 54 years. Now, at the same time, I have lyrics written down on legal pads, on notes. You know, you hear about people waking up and writing stuff down on napkins, yes, or grocery sacks, because you get inspiration. But I don't want to lose that inspiration. You might finish a song in 10 minutes. You might finish it in 5 years. You might finish it in 15 years. But anytime you feel the muse, something strikes you. It might be 6 words. It might be one verse, and then you have to find verses, and then you collaborate with people. But one of the things I've always felt very fortunate about is that I've never wanted to quit writing.
1: You were talking about being inspired by the Ozarks. Mountain people have music in our blood. It's kind of a thing for us, isn't it? It's harkens back to generations before us.
2: Well, we've been fortunate to do this, and part of the reason we didn't want to leave the Ozarks is because that's what inspired us. You know, a lot of the songs were written because we were seeing the creeks and the rivers and the Ozark Mountains, you know, such as they are. And it's when you see those type of things, it just gives you a sense. And watching, you know, Steve and I wrote a song called Watermill. You know, it's just about watching a water flow over the mill, just gently going down. So we're very fortunate to do this, and we look so forward to being at the Walker Theater. And we just want everybody to come out and have a good time, because we will feed off your energy, and we will have as good a time as you will allow us to have. And no, we're not quitting anytime soon, but we're realistic. You know, 54 years in, there's going to be an end game. We're just not ready to say when that will be, because once you say it, then you need to stick to it. Well, we want to play music. We're going to keep going.
24: That was John Dillon of the Ozark Mountain Daredevils in conversation with C.T. Martin, host of the Retro Opry Collective. If you'd like to hear the full version of this interview, you can go to WUTC.org. My name is Clark Gibson. Thank you very much for listening.
3: At the movies this week, we'll discover a young man who inspired those around him while fighting for his life. Thanks for joining me for another Real Discovery. I'm Kristen Dreyer Kramer. Whenever we hear of someone who's diagnosed with cancer at a young age, we see it as a great tragedy, because young people shouldn't have to put everything on hold to fight for their lives. But Paper Flowers tells the story of one young cancer patient who went viral for seeing his battle in a different light. Paper Flowers tells the true story of Shailen Shaw, played by Kapil Telvekar, who graduates from USC and leaves his parents and his girlfriend, Olivia Leong's Fiona, behind to join the Peace Corps in Peru. After months of dealing with a persistent cough, he visits the doctor, who sends Shailen home to California after discovering a mass in his chest.
4: Diagnosed with a rare and aggressive form of cancer, Shaylin suddenly finds himself in a fight for his life, and his fight teaches him to value each moment. Inspired by Shaylin's manifesto, Thank You Cancer, the film follows his journey from the excitement of joining the Peace Corps through his diagnosis and his difficult battle before he eventually makes peace with it and begins to understand his purpose. His story is incredibly emotional, and viewers should be warned that watching it requires several tissues and some recovery time afterward. But it's also well acted and beautifully done, with striking visuals and some of Shaylin's own observations mixed in. Still, it could have done a better job of presenting Shaylin's experience. It definitely has its moments of beauty and inspiration, but it feels more like the story of a young man fighting to enjoy his remaining days than the story of a young man whose outlook on life inspired a social

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2: 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I'm A. Martinez.
3: And I'm Steve Inskeep. Jury deliberations are underway in the triple murder case against Lindsay Clancy, who was accused of killing her three children back in 2023. This story is going to last about 3 minutes. It includes graphic descriptions of violence against children, and it does mention suicide. So here we go. Reporter Deborah Becker from our member station WBUR is our guide to this story in Plymouth, Massachusetts. Deborah, good morning.
4: Good morning.
3: How did the two sides frame their closing arguments?
4: Well, both sides agree that Lindsay Clancy was struggling with her mental health, but prosecutors said she was well enough to intentionally plan the killings. Assistant District Attorney Jennifer Sprague said Clancy wanted to kill herself and her children.
5: She left them discarded on the basement floor like broken toys because she was done playing the game.
4: But her defense argued that Clancy was not criminally responsible because she wasn't in her right mind. Attorney Kevin Reddington says she repeatedly tried to get help.
6: You heard the testimony. You know her concerns. You know her fears. Does this seem like a young lady that didn't care?
4: Reddington says Clancy was experiencing postpartum psychosis.
3: So no doubt here that she did it. The question is her state of mind. How did each present evidence to back up its claims about the state of mind?
4: Well, the defense called forensic psychologist Paul Zeisel. He said proof that Clancy was psychotic was that she said she heard a voice.
7: Ordering her, telling her that she didn't have any choice, but she had to kill her children, and then kill herself.
4: But the prosecution countered with forensic psychologist Kirk Halbrun. He said it's not typical for someone with psychosis to hear a voice only once.
8: That would be a very, very unusual pattern or manifestation of how this kind of thing comes about.
3: Okay, so those are the experts. What did Clancy's family say?
4: They all detailed Clancy's efforts to get treatment. Some of the most emotional testimony during all of this came from her now ex-husband, Patrick Clancy. He testified that Clancy was depressed for months and expressed intermittent thoughts about harming the kids.
9: You know, it was very confusing because a minute later she was making them lunch or playing with them or, you know, getting them ready for bed or whatever it was.
4: Jurors also heard the 911 call Patrick Clancy made when he arrived home to the tragedy. It was so harrowing that the judge barred it from being released.
3: So talk me through what the jurors face here. Of course, this is a matter of law. So what is the decision as the law frames it for the jury members?
4: There are a couple of options for the jury, which is made up of 9 women and 3 men. Those include convicting her of first-degree murder or finding her not guilty because of her mental health. Now, to reach that verdict, they'd have to find she did not know right from wrong or that she could not obey the law. Now, these so-called insanity defenses rarely succeed, but in this case, criminal defense attorneys say a jury might believe that the only reason a mother would do something like this is if she was mentally ill.
3: Okay. Deborah Becker from our member station WBUR, thanks so much.
4: Thanks for having me.
3: And if you or someone you know may be considering suicide or is in crisis, call or text the Suicide and Crisis Lifeline, which is 988.
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I'm Alex Voltz. Glad you could tune in as we listen to local music or music from bands. We're touring through Chattanooga this weekend. If you feel like getting out to a show like that artist, Max Bemis from the band Say Anything, you may remember, he's going to be in town at Cherry Street Tavern tonight. That's one of the many artists we're going to talk about. I'm also going to take you down to the Sound Corner and introduce you to I Before E. That's a pop punk band made up of some 20-year-olds, and I gotta tell you, they're hilarious. They're absolutely adorable. I'm almost 50, I can say that. And I was like, oh, they're adorable young punk rockers or whatever. I'm sure they wouldn't like that assessment, but man, they're cool. They're really funny, and I think you will really enjoy their music, but also their interviews. They're just, yeah, you'll see. I said they're funny, and they're very funny. Also, we'll play a little bluegrass for you, which, as you'll find out, is punk, according to I Before E. And since we were talking about I Before E and talking about punk bands and their scene, I thought it'd be a good opportunity to play some other punk bands in the scene because, you know, people are always asking, like, what are the punk bands? Anyway, before we get to that, I want to play a little bit more of the Max Bemis stuff, the guy from Say Anything, who's going to be at the Cherry Street Tavern tonight. If you like cheeseburgers, if you like Say Anything, if you like the songs you're about to hear, get down to Cherry Street Tavern tonight.

That was Max Bemis. Say anything. Who, if you didn't hear the news, is playing at the Cherry Street Tavern tonight. So that is a wonderful excuse to go support your favorite local venue, eat some cheeseburgers, say hi to Marty Bohannon, and thank him for all of his tireless work to bring music here to Chattanooga like that. If that's not your bag, let's say maybe you like bluegrass. There's a lot of y'all out there who like bluegrass, myself included. Well, there's a lot of good opportunities to hear some bluegrass this weekend at the Woodshop. Friday, it's bluegrass night. Forever bluegrass. You can always hear bluegrass on Friday night. But on Saturday night, tomorrow night, Landon Fitzpatrick is playing. And if you haven't heard Landon Fitzpatrick or seen him play live at the Woodshop before, which he's done several times, you got to make an effort to get down there, because this is as fun to see live as it is to hear on the radio.

0: This is Scenic Sounds. I'm Alex Volt, and I'm coming to you once again from the Sound Corner. What's the Sound Corner, you ask? Why, that is a studio and performance space here in Highland Park that has been provided by Soundcore, a nonprofit here in town that helps to unify, unite, uplift, celebrate, promote all these great active verbs for our local music community. And one of the ways they help out is with my show. And I have some guests, as I always do. These are musicians I've never actually met, though I have played their music on the radio before. Can I get you all to introduce yourselves?
1: Hi, we're I Before E. I'm Brennan.
2: Yes, I'm Walt.
0: Walt and Brennan, and which instruments do you play? I guess in the band overall, but today you're going to be doing something slightly different. Usually, what kind of music do you play?
1: We play punk rock. I play drums.
2: Yeah, I'm on bass and I sing for the band.
0: And so today we're in a little tiny desk situation, so you're going to do a stripped down acoustic performance of some of these shows that we've heard on the air a bunch. We got a lot to talk about, because I also want to talk about the punk scene in Chattanooga. I know that's a genre that has a very dedicated following. But first, I got to get to know who y'all are. Y'all from Chattanooga, or if not, how'd y'all end up here?
2: Yeah, I was born here. I've been here my whole life, so yeah.
1: Yeah, so have I.
0: Okay, well then the follow-up question, if you're actually from Chattanooga, is where'd you go to school?
2: I guess it's kind of unique, because I went to CSAS, so it's like a K-12, and it's kind of weird. So I was there for 13 years between the ages of 5 and, you know, when I graduated. On East 3rd Street. So I went to school there my whole life, and now I'm at UTC.
1: Yeah, I went to Baylor over in Red Bank.
0: Okay, well, interesting. This is a side conversation we're going to have at some point, but as a parent of a fifth grader at Battle Academy, I got to find out about CSAS and whether it's a great place to
2: I loved it. I thought it was awesome.
0: So. All right, y'all heard it. It's a ringing endorsement for that school. Yes. So were y'all playing music when you were kids? When did you become friends? When did y'all start playing together?
2: Yeah, I started playing guitar probably in middle school. I was like 13 or 12 when I got a guitar, and I was trying to learn. I was pretty bad, so I quickly switched to bass. I was doing lessons, and I started playing bass and just learning punk rock songs that I liked and learning music from different bands I liked and trying to get good at my instrument. And then we met later in high school. I had this girl who I was friends with, and she and I kind of played music together a little bit, and there was this after-school kind of music club where I'd play with some guys who played guitar, and I'd come play bass, and she came, and she wrote songs and would sing and stuff. And she knew Brennan. They went to middle school together at Baylor, but she came back to CSAS for high school. So she introduced me to Brennan later, and then we started playing together because I needed a drummer. So
0: Brennan, you're a terrific guitar player as well as a drummer.
1: Oh, thanks.
0: But what'd you start out on?
1: The first of them, I guess I started playing percussion for band class in middle school. I didn't start playing like rock drums till like after eighth grade. I probably started playing guitar around the same time.
0: So when you come home and you tell your parents you want to start playing drums, how do they handle, how do they handle that?
1: I mean, I think they knew I liked drums because like I would play drums for the band and the school band in middle school. And I don't know, I guess I was okay at it because they were like, hey, you should keep doing this. Well, do you want some drums maybe? And I was like, well, yeah.
0: Oh, that's so generous and supportive.
1: No, I know. I love my parents. They're awesome.
0: You pretty much hand over your house at the point your kid starts playing drums, like, because it's
1: true.
0: Just noisy and
1: yeah,
0: big.
1: I'm surprised that they were okay with me playing it some of the times I did. But they're supportive of creative endeavors like that.
0: This is a whole other side conversation we could get into because my son really wants to play the drums. And I told him he's got to do keyboards for a year. If he could do it for a year and stick with keys,
2: that's a good idea.
1: I started playing music just like dabbling on like keyboards. Just like we had a keyboard in the house. So I would just kind of noodle on that when I was like 5. So, you know, I had some spark in me then, I guess.
0: Well, yeah. Let's hear a song. We're going to hear a song called IOU. And this is a song I've played on the radio on WTC on my show plenty of times before. Cool. But tell everybody, before they hear it, what's it about?
2: The song's not really about anything specific. I mean, a lot of our songs really aren't. They're, I don't know, we try to come up with themes that are, you know, semi-relatable and, you know, interesting enough to listen to or kind of tongue-in-cheek in some way. But, I mean, the song is about any other heartbreak song, or it's like any other heartbreak song. It's about a breakup and about a girl and maybe being too immature for a girl. And
0: is it personal? Like, did you write this on personal experience?
2: In the sense that I'm immature, but not personal in the sense where I've gotten broken up with and thought anyone owed me anything. So, yeah. But Yeah, I don't know. The song, it was just kind of a chorus idea. Actually, it's kind of weird because I really like the movie Dumb and Dumber. And, you know, in that movie, he's got the briefcase full of IOUs whenever they spend all the money. And so I was like, oh, I want to like, I don't know. I like movies a lot. And so like, oh, I want to write something about like, not about Dumb and Dumber, but like, oh, with that IOU concept because it's kind of funny.
0: You know
2: and
0: what? So, next time a music journalist says, what's your song about? You can be like, it's about Dumb and Dumber.
2: Yeah, exactly. Yeah. It's about Lloyd Christmas. Yeah.

0: This is Scenic Sounds. I'm Alex Voltz, and we've been listening to Tiny Desk, MTV Unplugged. Ooh, that really dates me. Performance by a local punk band called I Before E, and that was a song called IOU. Clearly, they really love letters. You know what? You got to find a band in town called Except After C and put y'all on a poster that says I Before E, Except After C.
1: People We've gotten think, that a lot. Yeah.
0: People think it's a grammar lesson and not come to your concert. Okay.
2: Well, they don't do that anyway.
0: Well, let's change that. Let's get people come out to concerts, because I know one thing people I hear a lot is like, what's the punk scene in Chattanooga? People move here, they love punk. Punk is one of those genres that has dedicated fans. Kind of like, that's my genre, that's what I dress, that's what I listen to, that's what my friends are in. So let's help out some local listeners who maybe don't know where they can find some cool punk bands and cool shows. Tell me some bands in town that y'all really like.
2: Well, right now I'm wearing a shirt from our friends Field of View. I think they're definitely up there, one of my favorite bands, if not my favorite band in the scene. They're just a really awesome, like, sort of post-hardcore shoegazy sound, and they're really awesome guys.
3: And they're cute.
2: Yes.
3: They're cute guys, which
2: we
3: like.
2: They are cute, 30-something-year-old guys. but no, we love them. They've always been really nice and just awesome to, you know, play shows with and hang out with.
0: So, well, what's a band you'd recommend?
3: I'd probably say Mixed Signals. I have a friend, Eric Nielsen, I think, or it might be Nelson, but I only ever read his name. I've never really got his last name. But he's in this band, Mixed Signals, and they're awesome. And he helps put on this punk festival every year called Do You Hear We, which takes place at JJ's in Redbud. So anyone who's trying to get into the scene should go to that. It's every summer. It just happened a couple months or weeks ago. And yeah, his band is awesome. They're super like upbeat and fun and cool to listen to and fun to watch. So I'm a big fan.
0: After this interview and the rest of the show, I'm going to play some of these bands. So our listeners, you're hearing us talking about these bands, and then stay tuned, because after the interview, I'm just going to play like...
3: Yeah, I don't even know if Mixed Signals has anything out, though.
0: Okay, well, then that's going to make it tricky.
3: Okay, well, then I would recommend... what was the other band that we were talking about that we really like? Who has music out?
0: Not counting your own band.
3: Right. Well, that was what I was going to go, but...
2: Who did we say?
0: Pilotfish?
3: Gum is a big band in Chattanooga that we like a lot. I mean, we're friendly with those guys. We like those guys. I guess to give a smaller band a shout, I'll say The Few, because that's T-Bone's other band. So he plays bass, he sings in that band, and my friend Will plays the bass, and they're a cool hardcore kind of straight edge band. So yeah, I would say The Few. They've got some music out.
0: They got some recordings out?
3: Okay. Yeah, they're cool.
2: What was the band we were thinking of? We had another band in mind.
3: No Offense, like I said.
0: Offense? Okay.
2: Yeah. No Offense is a cool, they're a hardcore band. And they're really energetic and fun, and they're good guys.
3: Yeah. So.
0: And I've played Pilotfish on my show before that.
2: Pilotfish is cool as well. Yeah.
3: Yeah. I don't know. I don't think of them really as a punk band, but I guess.
0: Really? I guess not. Okay. I think I saw them on some. I guess maybe just because I saw them on some bills with other bands kind of in that genre. So
3: it seems kind of ubiquitous with, I think, that. Or in some ways, it's like a lot of punk bands play. There's a lot of crossover between the acts that will play together.
0: Look, if you're playing at the skate park,
3: yeah,
0: you're a punk band.
3: Yeah.
0: Exactly. Not to generalize too
3: right.
0: much.
3: No, you're right.
0: Let's play another song for everybody. The next song we're going to play is, Toxic Sand. This is one I've played on the show a couple times. I love this, man. This song is a sonic party. This is just a good time.
3: Thank you, yeah.
0: So I'm going to ask you the dreaded question. What's it about? And just tell me which Jim Carrey movie inspired it.
2: You're lucky. This one does have an actual theme. It's like one of the three songs we have that's about something.
3: Are you going to make me explain it?
2: Well, you wrote it.
3: This has an actual theme.
0: You want to be the songwriter and get all the glory, bud. You got to answer the uncomfortable questions.
3: I mean, it's about a certain kind of person, I guess. It's about an indecisive kind of person and people who let indecision kind of rule their lives in some ways, I guess. And I think one thing that we like about punk rock or punk rock music or the ethos is that it's about doing your own thing and, you know, making your own choices and kind of going your own way, to quote Fleetwood Mac.
0: You're the first person to ever quote Fleetwood Mac in explaining punk.
3: Right. But I don't know. So the song's kind of about that. I think there's a lot of people, like that. And everyone knows a person who's kind of like that, or maybe, you know, doesn't, you know, make the right decisions for themselves. Let's their indecision, dictate their lives. Not to repeat myself. But yeah, that's basically the main theme. And it's another song where I was kind of writing and had some words and wanted to write about toxic sand.

0: This is Scenic Sounds. I'm Alex Voltz. We're listening to a song called Toxic Sand from a band called I Before E. How old are y'all?
1: I am 20 years old.
2: We're both 20.
0: Okay, okay. So then I can say you're a young band. That can officially throw that in there.
2: Yeah.
0: For all I know, you looked younger than me, but I mean, you had the Benjamin Button disorder and you're aging in reverse. Yeah, I didn't know it. Just want to clear that up.
1: Yeah.
0: Okay, we're going to hear one more song, but here's a chance to play a little game. Lately, we've been playing What's Better or What's Worse, but since you're a punk band and since we just clearly, definitively established you are much younger than me, I figure we could play a game called Is It Punk?
1: Oh my God.
0: Based on your understanding, I think you could maybe really help enlighten a lot of the WUTC listeners who are, their median age is probably like 60.
1: Oh, whoa, okay, cool.
0: So their understanding of punk is maybe based on a different generation. And if I just ask you to throw out some random things and I'll say, is it punk? And you tell me,
1: okay, we are
0: that's punk or that's not punk.
1: Yeah. Okay, got it.
0: You are the official definitive voice.
1: Yeah, no. Okay.
0: So, is it punk? Chuck Taylors.
1: Oh, like...
0: Like the sneakers?
1: Yeah, the
0: like
1: shoes. I would say so. I think of those as more grunge. Because those are like for kicking people's heads in and stuff.
2: I don't know really anything about Chuck.
1: Chuck Taylors are like the leather ones.
2: Basketball players used to wear them in like the 80s. That's about all I know.
0: The fact that you're in a punk band right now and you're like, I don't know anything about Chuck Taylors. I think that says it's not punk.
1: You're a poser.
2: I don't know if I'm like the
1: most saying
2: punk
1: that he's
2: guy.
1: A poser. Yeah.
0: Okay, is it punk? Wallet chains.
2: Wallet chains,
0: like the chain on your wallet.
1: Them, yeah,
2: yeah, but you know, I feel like that's kind of performative sometimes wearing a wallet chain.
1: And what's more punk than losing all your money and having your money stolen?
2: Well, that's true.
1: No, I don't know. They're cool. Yeah,
0: I feel like if we're talking about purely like superficial aesthetic quality, someone my age would be like, "Oh yeah, wallet chains.
1: Right.
0: That's a punk thing." But that's not necessarily a punk thing, y'all. Okay,
1: I would never wear one. And I'm the most.
2: Well, punk. I just don't think it's punk to wear one because it is. Punk.
0: Because you're trying.
1: He's just
0: to be
1: asking
0: punk.
1: If is it punk blanket statement. Not are you punk for wearing?
2: I guess okay. The wallet chain outside of the personality wearing it. Yeah, sure.
0: Okay.
2: I guess
0: a lukewarm, tepid. It's punk for a wallet.
1: Yeah. Yeah.
0: Is it punk? Hugs.
2: Hugs.
1: Hugs are super punk.
2: Hugs are punk as hell, though.
0: Okay.
1: Yes, that is the most punk thing you've mentioned.
0: Okay.
1: Everyone hugs.
0: Cigarettes.
2: Cigarettes,
1: I don't know.
2: Nothing punk about destroying your body, man.
1: I would say so. It's definitely a little more, I don't know, it definitely goes against like vaping. It's like a little different than vaping. Vaping's the popular culture, so if you're smoking cigarettes now and cigars and stogies and pipes, you know, that's pretty, you're going against the grain.
0: So I was going to ask that a follow-up was going to be, vaping, is that punk?
1: No, vaping's not punk.
0: Not punk?
1: I hate vaping. It just stinks, and I just think it's kind of stupid. No offense to any of the 6-year-old listeners who've...
0: All right, let's offend some more listeners. Fedoras. Are they punk?
1: That's a weird one. I don't know. That's a hard one.
0: We have a lot of listeners with male pattern baldness, so weigh your answers carefully.
2: Okay, being punk is a big part of being punk is being okay with who you are. And if you're covering up your baldness, just let it show, man. Let it glimmer in the sun.
0: Fedoras for the love of fedoras, that's punk. Fedoras because you're insecure about baldness.
2: Yeah.
0: Not punk. Bugs Bunny.
1: He's super punk. Bugs Bunny's super punk. Yes, he's playing the defensive usually. Sometimes he plays the offensive, but he's a defensive character.
0: He's an anti-authoritarian.
1: Yeah, that's a punk.
2: He goes against Elmer Fudd. Elmer Fudd loves the NRA, I heard.
0: Follow-up is going to be Elmer Fudd.
2: Elmer Fudd, he is... Well, now that I'm thinking about it, I do love Elmer Fudd, though.
0: You can love things that aren't punk, right? Even if
1: we love the NRA.
0: This message brought to you by the NRA.
2: No.
0: Okay, here's a tough one. Is he punk? George Milton, the protagonist of John Steinbeck's Of Mice and Men.
1: I've never seen that.
2: Oh, I read. Oh my God, I read that.
0: He has to kill his partner Lenny, mentally handicapped man who's committed a crime, and he's about to be lynched. Was it a justifiable? Was it kind to kill him? Was it punk to kill Lenny?
1: The only Milton I know is from Office Space. He gets his desk
2: Milton
1: changed.
2: From Office Space is
1: he's
2: punk.
1: Super
2: I don't,
1: punk.
2: George Milton. I don't know. I haven't read Mice and Men. I read it like years ago. I don't remember it that well. Okay.
1: Well, Siri's out because he murdered someone.
0: Next time you come back,
2: yeah.
0: Next time you come back for an interview, read Of Mice and Men, and we'll decide if Milton is punk or not.
2: Oh God, I'm reading.
0: Let's see. Cats.
2: Cats are super punk.
1: They're more emo than punk, I'd say.
0: Oh, okay.
1: Like Jawbreaker, like reminds me of Cats.
2: They're kind of crossover.
1: Yeah, yeah, they've got a bit of a crossover.
2: Well, they have a
1: agitated
2: album.
1: Cats. Yeah, are
2: yeah,
1: punk.
2: Yeah. But
0: dolphins.
2: Dolphins, yeah.
1: We're just saying yes to everything, though. No, I'd say no. I'm going to say no.
2: If you ask, like, panda bears, I'd be like, eh. But dolphins are like...
1: They live in Florida, so...
0: It's easy to say animals are punk because they're just being who they are.
1: That's true.
0: Okay, let's test it. Mosquitoes?
1: No.
2: Nah.
1: Mosquitoes? I just hate mosquitoes.
2: Well, I don't know. Mosquitoes are like... Like, there's, like, punk music, and there's, like, punk-ass kids. Mosquitoes are punk-ass kids.
1: Yeah, I guess they're annoying, like, punks, yeah.
2: Yeah.
0: Okay,
2: yeah.
0: I got three really brief ones I'm going to ask you, and this is going to get to the core of punk.
1: Okay.
0: This is going to seem contradictory, but I'm curious. Jazz. Is jazz punk?
1: Oh, I don't... That's a hard one.
2: I think, in a like, philosophical sense.
0: Yeah, that's what I'm getting to. It's not about the volume. It's not about the distortion.
2: The innovation and, like, going against the grain is
0: the
2: punk.
0: The spirit of freedom.
2: Yeah.
0: Okay.
1: Yeah, I feel like that, but that spirit's kind of been stifled out in some jazz. Like, oh, I feel like, I don't know. I don't really listen to jazz. So
0: maybe here it gets to a key thing. No word in the language can you add one letter to and change its meaning so profoundly, but jazz and jazzy.
1: Oh.
0: Because jazz versus music that's jazzy.
1: Right. I thought you were going to say something totally different.
0: Oh. Was I going to have to beat that out on the radio?
1: No, it's really immature.
0: Okay. Bluegrass? Is it punk?
1: Oh my gosh, this is hard.
2: I think bluegrass is. It's a lot about, like, personal experience, I guess, and I don't know. I mean, I don't know if this is... I'm not that into bluegrass, but I feel like it's kind of a working class genre. Mm.
0: And the speed, the tempo.
2: Yeah.
0: Like, that it's about to make you move and dance.
2: Yeah, it's energetic.
1: True. I was going to say no because of the headwear.
2: The headwear is it is big, but I don't know, I mean...
0: And as we discussed, fedoras are not punk. Headwear, generally, just don't do it. Okay, Well, one last one, blues. Is blues punk?
1: Blues is super punk, I would say.
2: Yeah.
1: Yeah. I like the blues a lot, so yeah. It's cool. It's innovative. Right. It's original. It's cool.
0: I think this has been really informative for all of our elderly listeners whose idea of punk was maybe locked in a previous generation. We got one more song to play for everybody. This one's called Mirrors. All right, here's that dreaded question. What's this one about?
1: Brandon can answer this one. I'm off the hook.
0: Make up something that embarrasses Walt.
2: I don't know. There well, the there's like a chorus I sing that is about nothing. I just thought the words were cool. The verses are like kind of about like the beginning of a relationship.
1: Oh,
2: no, I know.
0: You're fired from the band, Brennan.
1: Brennan's really vain, so he has a house full of mirrors. Like it's kind of like a circus. Like,
2: yeah, yeah.
1: You know, like
2: yeah.
1: When you go into like an amusement park and they have the house of mirrors and it's like the maze. Okay. So Brennan's got that in his whole house. Basically, he's just super full of himself, likes looking in the mirror.
2: I do.
1: Shirtless
2: love
1: a lot,
2: the
1: walking around looking in the mirror. So he's just writing about that experience, really bumping into them.
0: Uh-huh. Yeah. Y'all, thanks for coming down and talking to me today.
2: Thanks for having
1: me. Yeah,
2: us,
1: yeah. Thank you.

That's no offense. One of the punk bands that I Before E had talked about during their interview down at the Sound Corner. So here at the end of the show, I figured I'd take the opportunity to play a few punk bands that they had recommended. And who knows, maybe it's your thing. If it's not, if you're an older listener who doesn't like those bangy, clangy guitars and all that screaming, I apologize. The good news is these songs are generally pretty short punk songs. So I'll play a few. And if it's not your bag, just hang on. We'll get back to some more chill music in a second. But next up, let's check out two of the other bands they recommended, The Few and Field of View.

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We just heard two songs from the Tweakers, Loose Change and Bird Bar. Man, I love that band. They're not around anymore. The front person of that band, Tate, moved to Florida, I think. He works at a radio station down there now. Every so often I hear his solo stuff, but the Tweakers are no more. Before that, we heard from The Few and we heard from Field of View. Those are a couple of punk bands that were recommended to us by the young guys in I Before E. Hey, if you missed any of the interview or the show today, you can always catch up at wutc.org. That's where you can find all my old shows archived, or you just Google Scenic Sounds, WUTC, and that'll take you there. We got time for a little bit more music in this hour. I promise you, no more bangy, clangy, punk-influenced stuff. Here's as chill as you can get. This is Catherine Campbell covering the Beach Boys.

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This is Scenic Sounds. I'm Alex Voltz, and that was Bruce Springsteen. You know, usually on my show, it's all about local music, local history. Lately, I've been playing some like national artists, but tying them to something that happened locally, a performance at a festival or a park or a school or Lake Winnie. That was a cool episode, the music of Lake Winnie. Anyway, today I thought I was just going to play some music and just, sorry, y'all, not connected to Chattanooga. Sorry if that's betrayed my oath, my sacred oath as the local music guy. But look, it's busy. Semester starting, teaching a bunch more this semester, and it's really fun. And maybe I also just want to get up on my musical soapbox a little bit, play some music and give you my opinion on it. Because I like that when DJs have like a theme and some interesting perspectives on songs. So here's the perspective for the show today. We're talking about misunderstood songs, and I'm not talking about songs with a misunderstood lyric, like "there's a bathroom on the right," or "pardon me while I kiss this guy," famous examples of lyrics being misunderstood. I'm talking about when the whole meaning of the song is profoundly misunderstood. And I started with Born in the USA, which I think is probably the most famous example of that. I think the typical NPR listener would scoff when a conservative candidate plays Born in the USA at a campaign rally and says, "Didn't you even hear the lyrics of the song? It's talking about a person whose life was ravaged by hardship, including war and factory closings, all kind of depressing stuff." And so the theory would be that Born in the USA, that refrain, that chorus, is sarcastic or darkly ironic, considering this person seems to be criticizing America a lot. Okay, we all get that, right? Oh. Maybe the other meaning of that is, in spite of those criticisms, this person really loves America. And this person loves being an American because it's their country, and that's where their family and their history and their culture comes from, even in spite of all these difficulties. So maybe that song could be doubly misunderstood by people who think it's a patriotic rallying cry and people who think it's a anti-patriotic anthem. Can it be a celebration and a critique at once? That's a complicated piece of art. I got another example of that coming up. But first, I'm gonna play a song from Chapel Roan and a song from Rod Stewart. They're songs that on the surface would seem to be about being sexy, but they're not. They're songs about being desperately unsexy and trying so hard to get someone to pay attention to you or to validate you so that you could briefly, for this one night, know what it's like to feel sexy.

That was Rod Stewart with Do You Think I'm Sexy? If you want my body. I'll just let Rod sing that. I will not punish your ears by singing it myself. Also, Chapel Roan with Hot to Go. We're talking about songs with misunderstood meanings. And both those songs are from sexy artists. And they're songs with a lot of sexy language. But the story in the song is about not being sexy. And Hot to Go, it's someone sitting in their room just hoping someone will call them up and take them out. And in the Rod Stewart song, I love it. They're like at a bar and they're unsure of themselves and the other person. If you want my body, come on, honey, let me know. It's not like a rallying cry. It's like this desperate plea. It's like, please, if you think I'm sexy, will you please just let me know? So it's kind of like the opposite of what everyone thinks. All right, this one's a more subtle one. Chuck Berry is my favorite of all time. The story of Johnny B. Goode. If I asked you what that was about from the song Johnny B. Goode, but he had other songs that referenced Johnny B. Goode, that character. What's it about? It's about a rock star, right? It's about a famous rock star. Or is it? I mean, that's the theme in it, but in the story itself, does he actually become a rock star? Or is this just about his mother's love and his mother's hope that he will have a better future? Let's listen and see what we think.

just listened to a couple of songs from Chuck Berry, specifically ones about Johnny B. Goode, that character who appeared in a bunch of his songs. Well, not a bunch of his songs. Some of them were instrumental. Concerto and B. Goode was a 19-minute jam. Those two songs, though, are about Johnny B. Goode, and if I asked you what they're about, you'd probably say about a rock star. Now that we've listened to the lyrics again, you see that he never actually becomes a rock star. It's about a poor kid with talent, and his mom believes he might have a better future and saves up money to send him to a big city. And then what ends up happening is he falls in love and he moves back home, and that's what his mother had always dreamed of, as Chuck Berry rhymes. Whether or not he became a rock star isn't specifically said. That was the dream and the goal, but then he moves home and has a family. So maybe it's just about the mother's love and the dream that something might be better in the future for her kids. And what that better thing wasn't necessarily being a rock star. It could have just been falling in love and having a family of his own. Okay. Since we're on the topic of parents' love, here's what I want you to listen for in this next couple of songs. These songs are commonly considered romantic love songs. I think, however, the love that is described in these two songs is about the love a parent has for their child. I'm talking about Marvin Gaye and Tammy Terrell and Ain't No Mountain High Enough, and Aerosmith with I Don't Want to Miss a Thing.

This is Eating Sounds. I'm Alex Woltz. And if you're just tuning in today, I'm not playing Chattanooga artists for this hour. We're just playing songs I like, but songs I like that have profoundly misunderstood meanings. And that song, Ain't No Mountain High Enough, and the one before it, Don't Want to Miss a Thing, which, by the way, I apologize for. You probably, outside of this context, probably wouldn't want to listen to that song, even though it's a great song. But I think those songs are about parents' love for their kids, not about romantic love, about parents' love for kids. Ain't No Mountain High Enough has this lyric about, I remember the day I set you free, you could always depend on me. And then it leads into how, like, nothing could keep me away from you when you need help. And I don't think that's the sentiment one expresses for an ex. I remember the day I set you free, you could always depend on me. I think that's a parent saying bye to their kid as they go off into the world and be an adult. But tell them there's no mountain high enough and ain't no river wide enough and ain't no valley low enough to keep me from getting to you. Like, no matter what, I will be there for you. Along those lines, that Aerosmith song. Here's what, that whole thing about, like, I'm just laying there and I don't want to sleep because I want to listen to your breath and I want to just look at you and I don't want to miss a moment of this. That's about having a baby. I'm sorry. That's not about being in love with your boyfriend or your girlfriend. That's about having a child and holding that child on your chest and watching them sleep and literally not wanting to miss a moment of it because it's so beautiful and thrilling, especially when it's your first baby and it's all new. You don't want to miss a thing. That's what I think that song is about. Those were two sweet misunderstandings. Here are two misunderstandings that are maybe not so sweet. They're considered sweet songs, but I don't think the meanings of them are necessarily sweet. We're going to listen to an R.E.M. song before that. Coming up next, Extreme, More Than Words. Really listen to the lyrics. Is this romantic or is this really manipulative?

That was R.E.M., the one I love, which starts out romantic. This one goes out to the one I love, a little less romantic, the one I left behind. It's bittersweet. A simple prop to occupy my time. Wait, what? Yeah, this is not really intended to be a romantic song in spite of that first lyric. It's a pretty painful and unloving song. Before that was Extremes More Than Words. And to me, the meaning of that song, it's about a guy desperately begging for sex and trying to manipulate this woman into thinking that by having sex with him, even though she's obviously expressed desire not to, she would be proving how much she loved him. She would show him with more than the words, the mere three words, I love you. She would actually show him. So I don't actually think that's a romantic song. Sorry if I ruined that for you after 30 years of considering that a power ballad classic. It's actually, yeah, kind of manipulative. Okay. I'm going to ruin some other love songs for you. We're talking about profoundly misunderstood song meanings, by the way. That was the topic I chose for this hour. Next up, we're going to hear from James Blunt and Dave Matthews Band, songs that are considered romantic classics, but I think are about creeps.

We just heard James Blunt's song You're Beautiful and Dave Matthews with Crash Into Me, two songs that I think the lyrics are profoundly misunderstood. On their surface, they seem like very romantic songs. James Blunt's song is about a man on a subway, a stalker obsessing over a woman who has a boyfriend. And Dave Matthews' band's Crash Into Me, I don't know if you caught all the lyrics. He's staring through the window watching a woman undress, and he's fantasizing about actually having a relationship with a woman, but he is a peeping Tom. So maybe I ruined those songs for you. Maybe I provided a deeper contextual understanding of the artist's intent. Either way, it's a fun new way to listen to these songs that we've probably all heard before. So many times that maybe you take them for granted. You don't even think about what they're about. Like this next song. This is Foster the People with Pumped Up Kicks. It's a song that is not about shoes. It is about school shooters.

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That was Pumped Up Kicks by Foster the People. A song with a deceptively upbeat and happy beat and rhythm and production and melody. It's all major key. It sounds like a party, but it's about a school shooter and a murderer. For the longest time, I just misunderstood the lyric. All the kids with the Pumped Up Kicks better run faster than my brother. That's what I thought it said. But it's faster than my bullet. And the verses really make it clear what it's about. Anyway, I'm Alex Volz. This is Scenic Sounds. Thanks for letting me get up on my musical soapbox and share some of my opinions about songs. In addition to the songs themselves, we started with Born in the USA, and I posited that theory that the song could be critical of the USA and celebratory of it at the same time, that they didn't have to be either a song that hates America or a song that loves it. It could do both at the same time. Here's another example of that. Misunderstood Jim, you've heard it a million times. Sweet Home Alabama. But we could listen to it again with some fresh ears. One, the guitar playing, it's just so dang tasty. That rhythm section is so unbelievably groovy. And yeah, celebrating the things that I love about Alabama, criticizing the things that they really dislike Alabama, and creating a complex portrait of a complex place. One. A misunderstood song, if there ever was one.

0: profits when you give up, and what it would take to get our time back. Her new book is The Time Tax. Hope you can join us. 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Our digital media producer is Molly C.V. Nesper. Our social media video producer is Hillary Kissinger. For Terry Gross and Tanya Mosley, I'm David Bianculli.
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2: This week in UTC sports, the UTC Mox football team kicks off their 119th season on the road against the University of West Georgia on Thursday night. West Georgia is 3-0 all time against Southern Conference competition and are 10-0 on Thursday nights since the 2012 season. They have opened their season on a Thursday night in 5 of the last 6 seasons. Junior quarterback Battle Alberson will be making his 4th start for the Mox to start the season. He has seen action in 6 collegiate games, boasting a 60% completion percentage. Head coach Rusty Wright was quoted saying, "He typically doesn't make a lot of mistakes." Kickoff in Carrollton is set for 7 p.m. Eastern on Thursday night. Reporting for WUTC Sports, this is Clark Gibson. Go Mox!
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0: This episode of the Moth Radio Hour was produced by me, Jay Allison, Catherine Burns, and Meg Bowles, who also hosted and directed the stories in the show. Co-producer is Vicky Merrick, associate producer Emily Couch. The rest of the Moth leadership team includes Sarah Haberman, Sarah Austin-Jeunesse, Jennifer Hickson, Kate Tellers, Jennifer Birmingham, Marina Kluche, Suzanne Rust, Brandon Grant, Inga Gladowski, Sarah Jane Johnson, and Aldi Kaza. Moth stories are true as remembered and affirmed by the storytellers. Our theme music is by The Drift. Other music in this hour from Julian Lage and Chris Eldridge, Rhiannon Giddens, The Westerlies, and Mola Dusty Chabok. 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
4: Hello, everybody. My name is Clark Gibson, and this is From the Green Room. Today's excerpt comes from a conversation between C.T. Martin, the host of the Retro Opry Collective here on WUTC, and John Dillon, a founding member of the legendary rock band Ozark Mountain Daredevils. Enjoy.
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6: That's a great question. We all have different approaches. If I'm writing a song individually, before maybe I bring in somebody else, I start with lyrics and then try to get the lyrics, and then the harmony and the notes will follow. But when Steve Cash wrote If You Want to Get to Heaven, he invited me over to his parents' house back in 1972 because he wrote this on a Sunday afternoon. In about 10 minutes after he watched a Pentecostal preacher walk back and forth across his TV screen, and he had the sound turned down, he just had the TV on, and he thought, and this Pentecostal preacher was just walking back and forth, pounding the Bible. Steve just wrote down on a legal pad, I guess if you want to get to heaven, you got to raise a little hell. And 10 minutes later, he had the lyrics to that song, and he called me and said, John, you need to get over here. I think I've just written a song. And Steve was very new into this business. He had written one other or two other songs before that and learned how to play harmonica. I went over to his parents' house. He was living with his dad at the time because none of us had jobs. None of us wanted to work. You know, we still don't want to work. That's why we're musicians. But I went over to Steve's house and looked at the lyrics and started. I grabbed this $5 guitar he had over there, some Sears and Roebuck, just a horrible guitar, but it's what was there because I didn't know what we were doing. And then I picked it up, he picked up the harmonica, and it's one of those magical things. In 20 minutes, we had a song that's made a world of difference for this band for 54 years. Now, at the same time, I have lyrics written down on legal pads, on notes. You know, you hear about people waking up and writing stuff down on napkins or grocery sacks because you get inspiration. But I don't want to lose that inspiration. You might finish a song in 10 minutes. You might finish it in 5 years. You might finish it in 15 years. But anytime you feel the muse, something strikes you. It might be 6 words. It might be one verse, and then you have to find verses, and then you collaborate with people. But one of the things I've always felt very fortunate about is that I've never wanted to quit writing.
5: You were talking about being inspired by the Ozarks. Mountain people have music in our blood. It's kind of a thing for us, isn't it? It harkens back to generations before us.
6: Well, we've been fortunate to do this, and part of the reason we didn't want to leave the Ozarks is because that's what inspired us. You know, a lot of the songs were written because we were seeing the creeks and the rivers and the Ozark Mountains, you know, such as they are. And it's when you see those type of things, it just gives you a sense. And watching, you know, John or Steve and I wrote a song called Watermill. You know, it's just about watching a water flow over the mill, just gently going down. So we're very fortunate to do this, and we look so forward to being at the Walker Theater. And we just want everybody to come out and have a good time, because we will feed off your energy, and we will have as good a time as you will allow us to have. And no, we're not quitting anytime soon, but we're realistic. You know, 54 years in, there's going to be an end game. We're just not ready to say when that will be, because once you say it, then you need to stick to it. Well, we want to play music. We're going to keep going.
4: That was John Dillon of the Ozark Mountain Daredevils in conversation with C.T. Martin, host of the Retro Opry Collective. 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My name is Clark Gibson. Thank you very much for listening. This week in UTC sports, the Chattanooga Mocs football team opened the 2026 season with a controlling 24-10 road victory over West Georgia on a humid Thursday night inside University Stadium in Carrollton, Georgia. With the win, Chattanooga handed West Georgia its first opening season defeat since 2011, which snapped the program's 13-game winning streak in season openers. Running back Kevin Lawlin had the first 100-yard debut since the 2021 season, 30 carries for 128 yards and a touchdown. Wide receiver Ashton Schumann ended up with 100 yards on 4 catches with a score. The last receiver to debut with 100 yards, current defensive ends coach Tyrus Ward. Reporting for WUTC Sports, this is Clark Gibson. Go Mocs!
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7: 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I'm Juana Summers.
8: And I'm Adrian Florido. The scale of the deadly flooding along the China-Nepal border on Wednesday is still coming into focus. Hundreds of people are dead and thousands are missing, according to authorities on both sides. The numbers are still expected to increase as rescue workers reach the worst-hit areas. Joining me now is NPR's Jennifer Pack, who has been following this from Beijing. Hi, Jennifer.
9: Hi, Adrian.
8: We have mostly heard so far from the authorities in Nepal. What are the Chinese saying?
9: So the first Chinese rescue team had reached the hardest-hit area in Tibet Friday afternoon. This is the Jilong Raswa checkpoint. It's a vital trade and travel route between China and Nepal. And Chinese state media had showed aerial shots of this area, which is completely buried under mud, including a six-story building. Also, as of Friday afternoon local time, state media says the officials there had relocated nearly 1,000 people out of the area. Just over half are tourists. But unlike in Nepal, officials here are not breaking down which countries the foreigners are from. They've been really slow overall in updating numbers. But that's all I have to rely on because the Chinese government tightly restricts foreign journalists like myself from accessing Tibet. But what is known is state broadcaster CCTV. They said the rescue operations were temporarily halted Friday before resuming again.
8: What is hampering those rescue efforts?
9: Well, today's fear was about flooding. So let's go back to Wednesday morning when an enormous chunk of ice had appeared to have snapped off a glacier. It triggered waves of mud, water, and ice barreling down the Himalayas. They took along trees and homes. Some of them were submerged. And some of this debris have now jammed up the water, and a lake started forming upstream. And it's been filling up. It's also been raining. So today, the lake has been overflowing. And that meant rescue teams in China and Nepal had to pause their operations before resuming again. On top of that, you have roads, power, and communication lines cut off. And so that means that worst-hit areas in Nepal, for example, the teams there can only access it via helicopters, whereas here in Tibet, they arrived on foot.
8: A very complex situation for rescues. A large number of the missing are foreigners, we understand. The U.S. State Department says that dozens of Americans have been affected. Do we know why so many foreign visitors were in the area when this happened?
9: So this area is the entry point for people on a pilgrimage to Mount Kailash on the Tibetan side. This is a sacred mountain for Hindus, Buddhists, Jains, and those following the Tibetan Bon tradition. I followed this route actually 20 years ago, and this terrain was not easy to trek even in the best of times. Add on global warming, and scientists say glaciers are more unstable. One of the residents in the flood-affected areas in Nepal, Subitra Gurung, told NPR she managed to flee just in time. She says, I saw the disaster happen right in front of my eyes. I want people to focus on saving nature, because she says if nature is preserved, then we can save our own lives.
8: Well, that is NPR's Jennifer Pack in Beijing. Jennifer, thanks for covering this story for us.
9: Thanks for having me.

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1: My name is Josh Rogeson. 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

There is no thing that we care for, that we tend, clean, repair, love more than our vehicles. For some, a car is far more than a means of conveyance. It's an extension of us, a representation of who we long to be, who we imagine we are. The metal frame lights our hopes, our dreams, our fears, all of it, all of us. Small wonder that sometimes, every once in a great while, something imbued with so much of us begins to act a bit like us. Today, the Snap Judgment Summertime Tradition continues.

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1: This week in UTC Sports, the Chattanooga Mocs football team opened the 2026 season with a controlling 24-10 road victory over West Georgia on a humid Thursday night inside University Stadium in Carrollton, Georgia. With the win, Chattanooga handed West Georgia its first opening season defeat since 2011, which snapped the program's 13-game winning streak in season openers. Running back Kevin Lawlin had the first 100-yard debut since the 2021 season, 30 carries for 128 yards and a touchdown. Wide receiver Ashton Schumann ended up with 100 yards on 4 catches with a score. The last receiver to debut with 100 yards, current defensive ends coach Tyrus Ward. Reporting for WUTC Sports, this is Clark Gibson. Go Mocs!
2: Welcome back to Hot Wheels. Snap Judgment's Campfire Tales special. My name is Glenn Washington. And this week, we're featuring stories from our evil twin podcast, Spooked. For the new people, the good people who work here at Spooked, it must feel as if they have arrived in the middle of a long-running argument. Because one of the first things I insist upon is not a ghost story. Not a demonstration of research chops or ability to create a particular sound. No, first, I want to go to lunch. And the veteran spooksters start to groan, and I don't care, I don't. I take this new person up the street, not far, to Oakland's Chinatown, down 12th Street off Broadway to a nondescript restaurant. It's called Spices 3. And inside, the good folk, they hand us the laminated menu. I don't need to see the menu. This is nominally a Szechuan restaurant. It's known for galactic level spiciness. Think like mounds and mounds of peppers spicy, but I insist. Order whatever you want. Everything is delicious. The stinky tofu, the spicy eel strips, it is tasty. I just want you to try some of what I order. Immediately, the Uber producer, that spook, he starts to hollering, "Don't do it! Don't order it! Don't do it!" I smile. He smiles. We both know good and well I'm going to order it. When the nice lady comes to ask what we like at the end, I add my favorite dish. It's called Gangster Casserole, murder style. What is it? Well, I admit it's not for vegetarians. There's other stuff to eat here if that is your proclivity. No, Gangster Casserole, murder style, is a hot pot stew cooked to order at the table. It's made from offal, from intestine, tripe, from blood, pork stomach, pork skin, bits and parts of, I don't know. With peppers, lots and lots of peppers and stuff. There's an alchemy that only occurs when you let all of this bubble up together in that pot for a while. It's a goodness. And I like to see the eyes when I offer some up to the newcomer, to watch them peer into this pot, to lean in or recoil away from. This is not a trick. Is it hazing? Initiation, maybe. It's an imitation as well, truly, because make no mistake, I love this dish. I love it. It is home. It's Oakland. It's family. It's warmth. It's memory. It smiles. It's awe. It is magic. You may or may not enjoy it, but all I ask that you try it.

0: This is Ken Dryden, host of Timeless Jazz. 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